0: traffic update from ICA. Heavy departure traffic at Woodlands Checkpoint due to tailback from Malaysia. Delays are expected and motorists are advised to check traffic conditions before embarking on their journey. Follow ICA Facebook for more updates.
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2: 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It's time for Sports Minutes with me, Ziaul Raushan. Now it's a matter of days away. The Singapore Premier League is finally getting underway this weekend. Storylines are plenty, none bigger than the quite sudden departure of Sailors head coach Jesus Casas, which means four of the eight teams competing this season will have a new head coach in the dugout. Out with the old, in with the new? Not quite. Because in the studio today is a man who has stood the test of time. Brief pit stops in Hougang and Kelantan aside, he is a Tiger through and through. He's the head coach of Balestier Khalsa, Marko Krajovic. But it's not all about the old guard, because he's alongside Navin Nambiar, a name and face known within the fraternity and now bringing fresh new energy and marketing dollars to Balestier Khalsa as part of the senior management team. Gentlemen, welcome to the show. How are you doing? Marko, we start with you.
3: Thank you for having me. So far, so good. You know, it's pre-season, is doing well, and then waiting for the kickoff season.
2: Yeah, I'm sure you're excited for the kickoff. Navin, bringing you in, I said new energy. Bring that same energy to this show. Tell me how you're doing.
4: Yeah, Roshan, thank you so much for having me. I'm doing great. Just so happy to be a part of Balestier Khalsa for the coming season. I was a part of the management team last season as well, but I think I've been much more involved this season with sponsorship deals and whatnot, and we can go into further detail later on.
2: Yeah, I can't wait to unpack all that you are doing behind the scenes for Balestier Khalsa. Marko, you sort of touched onto it. You can't wait for the season to start, right?
3: Yeah.
2: Coach, you've been around for a long time. We've established that. In fact, I think if you count years alone, you are the now longest serving manager in our league.
3: Oh, any prize?
2: I will speak to the FA about getting a prize for you. Or maybe Navin can help out with a prize. But let me ask you this. Is the excitement still the same when you head into a new season?
3: Always. Every season is different season. Every season you're looking forward for the next one. And always what we done last year, we try to do better this year, and then he's always rolling.
2: You try to do better than last season. Balestier Khalsa finished fourth. We'll talk about the ambitions for this season in a short while, but bringing Navin into the conversation. Navin, bro, I went into your Instagram before this interview, and your IG bio reads, husband, father, sportsman, businessman, educator, gamer, foodie. And now you're part of the Tigers family as well.
4: That's right.
2: How many hours a day do you have? And also, please explain, what is your role with Balestier Khalsa?
4: All right, let's start with the Instagram part first. I wear many hats, as you rightfully mentioned. I'm an adjunct lecturer at Nanyang Poly. I've been teaching there for 10 years. I cover marketing, sports management, public relations, brand management, sports sponsorship, and quite a number of courses. So that's the education part of things. I'm also the managing director of a company called the X League. It's a social football league that's been running for more than 10 years in Singapore. Apart from that, I sit on a couple of boards, one of which is the Association of Muslim Professionals. And I do a lot of community work in that sense. What else is there?
2: Sportsman, businessman.
4: So I think a lot of people always ask me, how do I manage my time? And the truth is, my calendar looks like a rainbow, to be honest. But I need to adjust things accordingly so that I can try to accommodate as much as I can. For me, it's always being on the go and trying to, you know, do things, do better things in life. I think, with regards to Balestier, if you ask me, personally, I was a youth player with Balestier when I was 16 years old, and for me, it's a little bit of a homecoming. The senior management team is also made out of other people who were past youth league players as well with Balestier. So they feel for the club, and these are the kind of people you want to bring on to try to elevate the club and do better things.
2: Yeah, absolutely. I can see that fire in your eye when you say elevating the club, right? You kept the fact that you're a Spurs fan quite quiet. I think better for Spurs fans to stay quiet at the moment. Marko, he's a very, very busy man. Before we dive into what he has done, right, I want to hear your perspective. What has he brought in terms of energy in the off-season to your team?
3: Our meaning is, you can see on our jersey, a lot of sponsors. This one is all is done by management, what is heading by him. And this, they've done a great job so far, you know. And I hopefully will be... We need bigger jersey, you know, to put all these sponsors. And then I think this is very important today. Today's game is, you know, is game become more expensive, and a lot of hiding cost, and this, all this to moving forward with sports science and this everything. We really need a lot of money, and then we need people who can bring the club to the next level, you know. And I think is right man in the club at the moment.
2: Yeah, absolutely. That seems to be the case based on Instagram and all the noise that's coming through on Ballastier's page as well. Naveen, I want to talk about how you've managed to secure the sponsors, right? But before that, I need to dive into you being a Singapore Football Observer. Ballastier Khalsa, we know the highs they've hit on the marketing front in terms of when Darwin was at the club. It's my observation that things have been a bit stagnant since until this off-season. Is that a fair assessment?
4: Firstly, I would just want to thank Darwin for all his efforts that he put into the club. I think he elevated the club to a very high level. He did a great job, in my personal opinion. He put the club out there. I remember seeing, even he posted a picture, he was presenting Ballastier at a FIFA event. I think he was doing a diploma then. Sincerest thanks to him and his team. And he has since left together with the team, and a new fresh team has come in. And we want to just take things from here and try to do just as good or even better. And as Marco rightfully mentioned earlier, we have brought in quite a number of interesting sponsors. I'm not sure if you want me to dive into that right now.
2: We'll get into the details.
4: All right, so apart from that, I think, like I said, thank you so much for everything that you've done for the club and new team. We want to just move forward from there.
2: I think you can add politician to the bio as well. Very PR answer in terms of the old guard and what is the new fresh impetus you want to bring. Marco, bringing you into the conversation, the listeners will want to know, right? The refresh is not just sponsors and everything like that. The refresh has also seen new players, new ideas come into the team as well. Before we talk about this season, let's talk about last season. Finishing fourth, best finish since 2015. Under Marko Krajovic as well. But last season, how much satisfaction does that bring you to guide a team like Ballastier, considering everything, to finish fourth?
3: First was a bit challenging, you know. I go back to the Ballastier, and then all foreign players, I think only Massa left, you know, and Massa left, the rest, we need to find new one, you know, and then no easy in this, no easy to go around and find the right place and the right players to join us, and then we work very hard, and we bring some mixture about from Balkan people, and then some local boys also left our club, and was totally different team, you know. I think half team is totally different than previous year. And then I think slowly, step by step, we're working really hard, and this boys is done it very well. And the end of the season, I mean, you run away from the Geylang with 11 points, Haugan 14 points. I think it's really is good year.
2: And do you think you get the credit you deserve? I know you were a nominee for Coach of the Year.
3: People have some own mindset always, you know. Is they never appreciate what Ballastier done it many years, you know. Is I really think is Ballastier done a lot of good things, you know. Is a lot of players coming from Ballastier. They always have this mindset is Ballastier is like that, and they just keep it. This one is whatever we done is not good enough, you know. Is.
2: And as an experienced manager, how do you deal with that? You shut out the noise?
3: No, I'm not interested in this one. You know, I mean, it doesn't disturb me much. You know, it's, sometimes, of course, you cannot run away from some social media talking about. But it's mostly you focus on your team. You focus on perform better than you performed last game or last season. Always moving forward and try to do better than what you've done.
2: Or you can come on this show and explain your side of the story. I will always have a seat for you, Coach Marco. I want to talk about that revolving doors, right? You say last year to last season, the season before to last season, big change in squad.
3: Then
2: you finish fourth.
3: Yes.
2: But again, this season, big change in squad. Plenty of departures.
3: Yeah, I mean, in this part of the game, you know, some players want to go to another club, some getting better offers. Sometimes you cannot afford them, you know, sometimes because when you do well, especially what is very funny in this game, you know, we done well at the end of the season, and everybody remember end of the season, you know, and then when players, it's good for the players, you know, and they have performed last few, especially after New Year, we perform very well, you know, and then, I mean, they're getting better offer, you know, is then, end of the day, they love the game, but it's, they must put the rights on table, you know, and then is if you get better offer, you go, you know, some we let go, some go by themselves, and then is that, that's, I think is, for me is nothing, you know, it's just part of this game, is everywhere happen, is same things, you know, if you think this is, but if it's offer same, then you choose where is better, you know, where you can feel better, better coach, better club, or whatever you feel better, you can perform better, or you will be first 11. This is very important for the players. Talk to the coach. Where are you standing now? If you know first 11, then you think better I go to another club. But is part of the game.
2: Coach, I hear what you're saying in terms of rise to the table, first 11.
3: Yes.
2: Two key players that left are players who were captains last season.
3: Yes.
2: Madhu and Darren, right?
3: Yes.
2: Was there conversation to try and keep them on, or was it entirely their decision?
3: I think Darren left before. We negotiated with him. Darren is already left to the another club, and Madhu was little bit is thinking a lot. Understand, thinking a lot about Madhu, and this is coming to some stage. You know, we need maybe some changes. We need some new blood. We need some develop some new ballastier. And then, if you want to do this one, you need to go for some younger players, and then build up something new.
2: I think I hear you, and I think the listeners will appreciate the honesty you have shared. Speaking of honesty, I'm going to bring Navin into this conversation as a member of the senior management team, right? Navin, you're on Instagram probably as much as I am. And with regards to some of the departures, there have been things that have been said on social media. I'm of the opinion that there's two sides to every story. In fact, there's three sides. There's A side, there's B side, and then there's truth. We've heard A side in terms of the players that have departed. What is B-side in terms of Ballastier's position on some, I dare say, allegations made by some of these players?
4: Coming from a public relations standpoint, I think I was just speaking to Marco as well. We want to speak to the team, and I think there's nothing wrong doing media interviews. The more exposure for the team, the better. But however, I think there are some topics that may be sensitive, and that should be discussed with senior management team first before going out and putting it out on social media, because that's going to cause a PR storm in a negative manner, and that's the last thing the club needs. So I think it will be better managed moving forward. That being said, it doesn't mean that the players were doing it out of spite. Perhaps they were going through something which they could not manage on their own, and their only form of doing so was to put it out on social media. So we just want to manage this better moving forward.
2: I hear you, and I understand the idea of taking it forward in terms of better, perhaps, advice, mentorship. Is Ballastier's standpoint, they did everything they can to try and ensure communication was right with the players?
4: That's a very interesting point that you brought up. I think some things could have been done a little better. It is no secret that there was a lot of noise on social media with regards to the contract ending for some players, and there was a bit of noise with regards to I was released on social media and whatnot. Truth is, like you said, there are three sides to the story. I mean, Raushan, I'm sure you have a contract that you've signed when you work here. I'm sure you know the end date as well, right?
2: Yes.
4: Okay,
2: yeah.
4: Well, it's the same for the players. If it's a youth player that's 18 years old or anything, okay, fair enough. But if it's an older player, then I don't think you can come out and say that you don't know when the contract was going to end. In my personal opinion, I think that was not the right way to do it. That being said, I think the club also on its own could have managed this a little better. Something as simple as thank you for your service. And that would have eliminated all the issues. And so I think moving forward, we will manage this better.
2: Absolutely. Listeners, you have side A, you have side B. I leave you to decipher what the truth is. Marco, you're going to have the last word in this conversation. All things considered, let's say we catch up in May when the season ends. Yes. What does success look like for Ballastier Khalsa?
3: Success look, we qualify for AFC Cup. AFC Cup improved a lot, you know, when I see now, and we used to play 10 years ago, and then this is next aim. We need to move forward, you know. Playing FC Cup is really will be great achievement for us.
2: And just before I let you go, we established that you are the longest serving manager in the league. it seems like football can be quite hasty these days.
3: Yeah.
2: What's your advice in terms of staying in the game, staying in love with the game?
3: I love the game, you know. I enjoy the game, you know. I'm working very hard, you know, every time when I get a job, and then working, the meaning is beautiful game, and then I think spending a lot of time about it, very difficult when switch off, you know, is whatever you always think, hey, who play next, who play against who you play, who will play, always have doubt few players, you know, and then always very difficult to switch off. I'm always 100% in the football. I love the game, you know, and then it will keep me. This is from last 50 years, you know, all of as player, as coach, you know, always football is always in my mind, I enjoy.
2: Absolutely. Coach Marco, thank you so much for sharing that wisdom. You talk about 100% being in the game. Yeah. The coach name I mentioned at the start of this interview perhaps was not 100% checked into his job. Anyway, Coach Marco, Navin Nambiar, thank you so much for joining Sports Minutes. We wish you all the best for the season ahead.
4: Thank you for having
3: thank
4: us.
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1: These are your news headlines. I'm Carrie Chong. DBS Bank is facing a $1.3 billion lawsuit over accounts used by four companies linked to the 1MDB scandal. More than $1 billion US dollars stolen from 1MDB and SRC International passed through the companies between 2013 and 2014. The four companies are now being liquidated, with their liquidators seeking damages from DBS. Their bank accounts named Malaysian Eric Tan, an associate of fugitive businessman Joe Low, as the sole beneficial owner. Malaysia's 1MDB Asset Recovery Task Force says DBS should have questioned the movement of large sums through their companies. DBS has rejected the claim and says it will vigorously fight the lawsuit. Meanwhile, a Singaporean man has been jailed for his role in a Cambodia-based scam syndicate linked to more than $52 million in losses. Callum Lim Yuen-Jing was sentenced to more than 2 years jail and fined $12,000 after pleading guilty to charges linked to the syndicate and other offences. The Phnom Penh-based group was behind at least 528 government official impersonation scam cases targeting victims in Singapore. At least 90 victims were aged 65 and above, losing about $11.8 million. Police have arrested 21 people, while at least 30 other suspected syndicate members remain at large. In world news, Iran-aligned Houthis have seized Yemen's port city of Mocha, raising concerns over another major Middle East oil shipping route. The group has advanced towards the Bab el-Mandeb Strait, which connects the Red Sea to international shipping routes. Saudi Arabia has been relying on the Red Sea since the Iran conflict disrupted the Strait of Hormuz. The United Nations says the Houthi advance has created a new and more dangerous phase in Yemen's war. Oil prices remain on track for their first weekly finish above $100 a barrel since mid-May, despite falling yesterday. Brent crude dropped 3.48% to $103.88 a barrel, while U.S. crude fell 3.25% to $99.15. Both benchmarks remain more than 10% higher for the week, driven by concerns over attacks on key Middle East shipping routes. Brent has climbed more than 70% this year. Prices eased following reports of efforts to reach a temporary deal with Iran over shipping through the Strait of Hormuz. And finally, former Singapore national football coach Barry Whitbread has died at the age of 77. The Englishman coached the Lions from 1995 to 1998, leading Singapore to its first international football trophy, the 1998 Tiger Cup. His son, Zach, says Whitbread died on September 9th. No cause was disclosed. Whitbread later became Liverpool Youth Academy's head of recruitment before holding recruitment roles at Manchester City and Blackburn Rovers. The Football Association of Singapore says he left an indelible mark on Singapore football.
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2: The Met Service is calling for thundery showers, mainly over southern and western Singapore in the late morning and early afternoon, a high of 34 degrees. Tonight, a pleasant 25-degree low. Tomorrow, fair and windy with a high of 35 degrees. That's your Money FM weekend weather. Enjoy.
0: Traffic.
2: Our first look at traffic this morning. There is an incident, not sure what it is, on the PIE toward Tuas after the BKE. Obstacle on the SLE toward the CTE. That's after Upper Thompson Road in Lane 2. A blackout at the signals at Punggol Road and the TPE slip road to Haugong. And a breakdown on Tuas South Avenue 3 away from Keppel and Pioneer before the Tuas Viaduct. Avoid Lane 4. That's your Money FM traffic, of course. 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
2: Good morning, everybody. Welcome to the Saturday Morning Show. Glenn Van Zutphen with you all the way up till noon today. Hope your Saturday's off to a good start. It's a little bit steamy, a little bit kind of rainy around town today. We are expecting some showers throughout the morning into the early afternoon. So if you're in town, do take note of that. If you're going out for your walk at the Botanic Gardens or East Coast or out at Changi Beach or whatever, do make sure you take a brolly along with you, just in case. But more than anything, make sure you take me along with you today, because we got a great show for you today. I am so excited about this show. Let me just run it down for you quickly right now. First of all, Steve, of course, is in the studio. Say hi, Steve.
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2: And we'll be with us in the International News Review in a few minutes' time. In our 10 o'clock hour, an old friend of the show, Jens Ritter, is coming on. He is based in Germany. He was on the show about 3 years ago, and he is a professional luthier, a guitar maker, and has been doing so since he was 17 years old. And his guitars, he's built guitars for Prince, Lady Gaga, Dave Grohl, George Benson. You get the idea, right? This guy is amazing. And he's coming out with Jessica Cheem, a founder and CEO of Echo Business magazine. And they have collaborated to take Singapore trash and make a world-class, beautiful, absolutely playable guitar out of it. And he's done that, and he's in town to talk about that and Echo Issues. So he's on the show today with Jessica. Can't wait to have them in the 10 o'clock hour. In our 11 o'clock hour, our old friend Eric Olander is going to be on. Eric joins us on the line, the editor-in-chief of the China Global South Project. Lots happening with China this week. First of all, we've got the BRICS conference, the BRICS summit happening, and China and India are talking about sort of resetting their relationship. We'll talk about what their strategic autonomy means. And then Eric will look ahead to the Xi and Trump summit happening in a couple weeks' time in Washington. And finally, how Kathmandu in Nepal is keeping India and China, their rivalry, out of its rescue operations after those deadly floods. Yes, politics and geopolitics is even in a tragedy like what we saw in Nepal. So Eric Olander will be with us in the 11 o'clock hour to talk about that. Really going to be fascinating. And wrap all of that into what that means for Southeast Asia as well. So great show today. Super excited about it. In the meantime, got to say some hellos. First of all, it's my big brother Greg's birthday today. So happy birthday, Greg. He's listening in Virginia. Mike and Sobeda, dear friends for 30 years or more, celebrated their 27th wedding anniversary yesterday. And when I was out yesterday, many of you know that I go to the So Chill bath club in Holland Village. It's, you know, you got the hot tub, you got the saunas, got the cold plunge. I love going there. It's great for my health. And when I was there yesterday, I saw To Wei Sung. Now, To Wei Sung, many of you know, in Singapore's most decorated Paralympian, 5 gold medals at the Asian Para Games, 11 gold at the ASEAN Games, Singapore flag bearer at the Paris 2024 Olympics. I mean, this guy is a legend. And I was so starstruck. I couldn't say hi to him. I mean, he was within 3 feet of me at any given time yesterday, taking a hot soak and a cold plunge. And I looked at him and I smiled, but I was so starstruck. I couldn't say hello. It was a weird moment for me because that's usually not me. But anyway, what a pleasure to be in the realm of greatness, with To Wei Sung yesterday. Our Paralympian swimmer that is just really the real deal. So that was interesting. Anyway, lots going on. Our friends are already with us on WhatsApp 8855 1-800-795-0893. I hope you can jump on as well. Christina joining us from Northern California. Glenn, Max, and Steve, excited for the show today. Thank you. Cheering us on from Northern California. Joe Lim with us. Good morning, Glenn and Steve. Good morning, Joe. William with us. Looking forward to today's show, he says. Thanks, William. I'm looking forward to seeing how it turns out, too. I never know until it actually happens. Let's see. Who's Aloysius. Hey, Aloysius. He says he'd rather have the rain than the haze. Now, that is absolutely true. Now, yesterday, those of you in town here, we had the most beautiful deluge of rain in the afternoon. And it was magnificent. I immediately reached out to Neil Humphreys because Neil and I used to talk about rain and the weather all the time. And he was like, he was like, I'm outside in the rain doing a happy dance. So Neil was, we were definitely loving that because it took away the haze, made it a little bit cooler, etc. Also, speaking of Neil, we got to send a shout out to Neil and Tracy and Abby Rose there in the UK, dropping off Abby Rose at university. So, wow, congratulations to them. And any of you who have currently or just recently dropped any of your kids off at university, it's a big moment for every family. And we wish you all the best. And of course, all the best to the first year or second year or third year or fourth year for your kids, wherever they may be studying, whether it's here in Singapore or overseas. Let me know on 8855-0893 if you've just dropped off your kid or recently have or will do so soon. We'd love to know where they're going and what they're going to be doing. And Aloysius also says, happy birthday to Greg, my big bro. Yes, thank you very much. I appreciate that. Athanasios down in Melbourne. Good morning, Max and Steve. Listening from beautiful spring day over there. Sounds good. Patrick also with us. Good morning, Patrick. James Lim with us. Hey, James. Great to have you with us. Sultan. Good morning, Sultan. Glad to have you with us. And Lynn from down the Margaret River. Ian Chan. Fuchi Ren. So Chi Ren is asking us, Steve, if we're going to get a $5,000 payout. I'm assuming he means President Trump giving the payout for people that vote. I'm not expecting any money. Are you, Steve?
3: Look, when President Trump makes a promise, he keeps it. He keeps it. Of course we're going to get the $5,000, just like we have gas in the U.S. at under $2 a barrel.
2: Just like there are no forever
3: wars. Just like inflation has gone away. Of course. Yeah. Why? I am so disappointed that you would doubt this man. So disappointed.
2: All right. Steve and I have already spent our $5,000 each. So thanks, Fuchi Ren. We will let you know how that goes. Anyway, thanks to all of our friends who are joining us. Oh, Bob's with us as well. Bob, I'm sure, well, you're usually in KL. I don't know if you are today, but anyway, welcome, and welcome to all of you. And yep, great to have all of you with us today on the show. Let me know what you're up to, please. 8855-0893. Let's take a quick music break. We'll come back with Steve and figure out what we're doing on the International News Review today, and then we'll talk a little bit more coming up right here on the Saturday Morning Show. Glad you're with us. 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
1: 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I forgot to mention one of the big stories that's happened this week already is the closure of True Yoga and True Fitness, liquidating their business, shut the doors. I think it was either yesterday or the day before. Tons of people, $600,000 worth of claims against memberships that people bought. And people are not happy about that. I did not have a membership there, as you can tell. Interesting, you know, this is a challenge and something that keeps coming up with any time you buy into these memberships. They always want money up front because they're trying to fund their business, and I get that. But many times these guys are nearly broke or going broke, and then the minute they go broke, it's really hard to get money back out of these, Steve. I mean, it's tough.
2: Well, there's a clear lesson here. Don't do yoga. Problem solved.
1: Steve is sitting. Steve is sitting Shiva right now in his chair or whatever. Hey, another quick preview for you before we get to Steve. The Malay Heritage Center is having its inaugural Kampong Glam Festival this weekend, today and tomorrow, from 10 a.m. to 10 p.m., featuring heritage-rich program that celebrates the district's journey from royal beginnings and trading past to its vibrant present as a cultural and creative hub. So you are going to want to get over there if you can. Take your family, take your friends. Everybody can go. Everybody can have a look around. And go see what they're doing. They've got performances, music veteran Art Fazil and Jay Mizan, exclusive return by the 1970s EMI recording star, immersive theatrical storytelling, dramatized retelling of Kampong Glam folklore, etc., etc. You got all that happening over there. Most of the stuff is free. Some of it needs to be ticketed, but once you get there, you can figure that out. So go down to Kampong Glam, Sultan Gate, 85 Sultan Gate, you know where it is, down by the beautiful mosque that is at the Malay Heritage Center in Baghdad Street. And 10 to 10 today and tomorrow. Also, stand by. Okay, here we go. The ultimate tropical lifestyle festival is back. This time it is hitting the beach. Beer Fest Asia 2.0 has evolved into BFA at the beach, taking over Palawan Green Sentosa from September 11th to the 13th. That's this weekend, boys. You got to get going if you want to get down there. Expect a massive day-to-night beach party featuring hundreds of craft beers, incredible food pairings, nonstop live music. 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IPAYLESS40 at the checkout. 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Oops, sorry about that. But you can still go down to BFA at the beach and still have fun and check out the craft beers, etc. Go on beerfestasia.com for all of the wonderful details. Get down there, especially later this afternoon and tomorrow. The weather should be better for you, and I hope you will get there. Okay, Steve. Let's do a preview of the International News Review. What do we got coming up?
2: Well, we're going to have a real test as to what drives listeners and people to my LinkedIn more. Urinals?
1: We
2: discussed last week.
1: All right.
2: Or the Singapore government granting its ministers and members of parliament a big salary increase to make sure they remain the highest paid in the world.
1: There you go. Okay, we've got Fuchi Ren saying, Steve, best comment of the day so far, don't do yoga and gym, problem solved. Okay, carry on.
2: Thank you.
1: What else are we going to talk about?
2: Well, this is, you know, in the U.S., I think it's still 9/11 in the U.S., and it's the 25th anniversary of 9/11. And so part of what we do, I mean, is look back and remember what happened, and you know, as Americans in particular, where were we and what was it like that day, especially those of us in New York, in Washington and in Pennsylvania, and then also what 9/11, how 9/11 has so altered world history and, and what it has done internationally and what it has done domestically. And it really, when you look back and see how many, how much changes has taken place, it is, we always thought it was one of the most consequential days in U.S. history. I think it's even more consequential going back 25 years on top of the tragedy. I mean, 3,000 people who were killed in all of the tragedy and the health crisis people still have today. I mean, the first responders and those who are there getting cancer from the exposure to all of the chemicals that came up.
1: Asbestos and everything else.
2: You know, the things that went to the building and they were unprotected because they went in and rushed in. There's that human tragedy, but there is also political tragedy, geopolitical implications that we are still living through today, and will continue to probably, Glenn, me and you, for the rest of our lives, and maybe even for the rest of Max's life.
1: And before this, folks, you actually didn't need to take off your belt and your shoes and everything before you went into an airport, right? All the TSA stuff is since 9/11.
2: Yeah, no, I mean, and what's happened, and we'll talk about this more, is that there is just fundamental changes in the government, and the Department of Homeland Security was created, and it was created to protect the homeland from another terror attack like we had from Al-Qaeda. Mm. But what has happened now is that, and we haven't had one. So in some ways you could argue it was a success.
1: It worked. Yep.
2: It worked.
1: Yep.
2: But what President Trump is doing now is taking all of that authority that was given to the government in post 9/11, and he is now using that domestically. He is using all of those government officials to go into cities like Portland, to go into polling places, to go. And so it is such a shift that this power that people were a little bit worried about, do you want to give the government this much power, this much surveillance power, this much police power? And the overwhelming majority of Americans said, yes, we need to do this to make sure we don't have another 9/11. But now that power is being used differently. And that's why I'm saying 9/11 is so consequential today for what happened then.
1: Yeah. Yeah. Massive story, always is. And, you know, who would have thought, thinking back to that day, of course, everybody knows where they were. I was at a doctor's appointment, but on my way into work at CNN International, which started months and months of almost nonstop work for us. You were in Washington, D.C.?
2: Well, I was in D.C. I had just left government, and I was in UPS. I was in our Washington office, which is on Capitol Hill. I mean, three blocks away from the Capitol building itself. And, you know, we were worried that was one of those planes headed towards us. And it happened that, yes, one of those planes was headed towards us, you know, United Flight 93, and had it not been for those heroes, at total heroes on that airplane who had gotten messages about the crash at the World Trade Center, the crash at the Pentagon, and they knew they were on a hijacked plane, and they knew that plane was headed somewhere on the East Coast, presumably Washington. I don't think they knew it was headed to the Capitol, but they rushed the cockpit, they took out the terrorists, killed themselves at the same time, because the terrorists still had the plane, and they took it down into
1: Shanksville, Pennsylvania.
2: And, you know, looking back, you still get chills for those of us, because what would have happened had it not been for them? We would have been there.
1: Yeah.
2: Because we were all panicked in a way. Some people were panicked, but some of us were like, what's going on? Trying to figure it out. What should we do? What can we do? Calling our friends, you know, what's going on? And, you know, people and members of Congress, and I was with one later on, you know, we're going towards the Capitol. And they had a great moment of Democrats and Republicans coming together on the steps of the Capitol outside to show that we were not going to give in. We were not going to lose to these terrorists. So you're running towards what was a target.
1: Yep.
2: And so it was a real a moment that we'll all never forget.
1: Yeah. Cecilia Gaspar joining us says good morning. Also, Rob joining us from the Sydney area, saying, Steve, evidently 100 million Americans weren't even around 25 years ago. Their interpretation of that day is very different than those of us who say from Ground Zero or CNN, etc. Absolutely. And just the changes in our lives that that moment then led to, of course, a 20-year war in Afghanistan and an unnecessary one in Iraq as well.
2: Well, and President Trump, who refused to go to the 9/11 ceremony in New York, and what the conventional wisdom is that moment is sacred at the World Trade Center, and that no politician speaks at that ceremony. So all of the former presidents were there together. None of them spoke. You saw Rudy Giuliani there. You saw, you know, Mayor Mamdani there. They are complete political rivals. Mm. Yet they were there together. Vice President Vance was there. No one, Bush, Obama, Clinton, no one spoke. Yet Trump refuses to go.
1: Yep, and because he couldn't speak.
2: He couldn't speak. Yeah. And if and we'll talk about this.
1: The rules, which are the rules of that solemn occasion. Nobody speaks and gives political speeches.
2: As it should be. And that's one of the things that, you know, those of us, as Rob mentions, you know, those of us who are around that, it brought the country together. And it continues to have the potential to do that. And that's what we are missing this so much in the United States right now. I mean, remember, Vice President Gore, who obviously lost to Bush in that very contested race in 2000, when 9/11 happened, and we're only eight months, give or take, after the inauguration, when 9/11 happened, you know, Vice President Gore said, you know, President Bush is my president. I mean, this was bringing everyone together, and it just doesn't happen anymore with this president that we have now. Even though you had J.D. Vance there, I'm grateful Vice President Vance was there, and everybody should have been there. And I hope we can get, maybe this 25th anniversary gives us some of that spirit back.
1: Hopefully. People checking in with us. Christina Salisbury sending hearts and loves and U.S. flags. Athanasios saying when he was on his apartment balcony in Mayor Road on the 17th floor when his flatmate started shouting, come see what's happening on TV. Yeah, so many people, right, were remember exactly where they were. Hey, folks, we got a lot more coming up on the International News Review in just a moment. Let's get on with our next look at traffic, though.
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1: Vehicle breakdown on the PIE toward Tuas after Jalan Yunos. An incident is still being reported on the PIE toward Tuas after the BKE. And that vehicle breakdown still in the midst of it on Tuas South Avenue 3, away from Keppel and Pioneer, before the Tuas Viaduct avoid Lane 4. Stick with us for more traffic updates.
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3: A traffic update from ICA. Heavy departure traffic at Woodlands Checkpoint due to tailback from Malaysia. Delays are expected and motorists are advised to check traffic conditions before embarking on their journey. Follow ICA Facebook for more updates.
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1: We do start with the 25th anniversary of September 11th, the attacks on the World Trade Center and around the U.S. as well. Steve, we've discussed a fair amount already, but give us that overview once again of the solemn moment. Everyone comes together, especially at Ground Zero in New York City. Of course, there were, there were people marking the occasion all over America. But take us back to that September 11th in New York City.
2: Well, there's no question this is the most consequential day in the U.S. history, and I would argue in world history, in the 21st century. And so much fundamentally changed on 9/11. And what happened on 9/11 is that as Americans, we always believed we were safe in our country. And that had kind of always been the thought, that we had these two oceans, you know, to protect us. We had great friends on our borders, on the north and the south, and that we were never going to get attacked. attacked. Now, American interests had gotten attacked multiple times in the lead up in Africa and in the Middle East. And you saw, you know, a bombing like, you know, Pan Am, you know, 103 and the explosion over Lockerbie.
1: Well, and there was an attack at the World Trade Center, too. Let's not forget, years before. Right?
2: But it failed. Right. No, exactly. But it failed. Yeah. And we got lucky in a way that it failed. But we always thought it couldn't happen. We were safe. And this fundamentally changed everything. And looking back at now, and then even seeing the ceremony at Ground Zero that just happened, when it brought Republicans together, Democrats together, everybody comes together. It's not supposed to be a political moment. People don't talk, politicians don't talk at the memorial service. So, you know, that's, you know, President Obama doesn't say anything. President Bush doesn't say anything. President Trump doesn't bother to come. But that's what it meant so much, and it cost so many lives. It continues to impact so many lives. And so we look back on the moment from a look back, with tragedy and sadness, and also a memory of how it did bring the country together. But from a geopolitical perspective, you know, looking forward, we still feel the consequences of this. I mean, that the U.S. shifted to a global war on terror, that it continues. You know, President Trump says we're still fighting it today in Iran. That shift in focus away from what we could have been working on when it came to a rising China, when it came to Russia, which was, we didn't know which way it was going to go. Was it going to become more Western or more autocratic at the moment? Our attention shifted. Everything focused to this global war on terror. So we took our eye off the ball from a geopolitical perspective from this part of the world. And in fact, there was, you know, I was reading a look back, and during the Bush administration, you know, they basically didn't ever send anybody to Asia for key meetings, you know, certainly an ASEAN meeting. You wouldn't get the president, you wouldn't get the vice president, you wouldn't even get cabinet secretaries. And a Singaporean official asked in 2006, where is the U.S. leadership? So 9/11 took the U.S. out of Asia to a degree. It also changed the politics back home. And now all of that authority created to protect the homeland, the creation of the Department of Homeland Security that was supposed to protect us from outside threats. President Trump is now using a lot of that authority to go after domestic issues, what he calls domestic terrorists. He uses it against U.S. citizens in cities like Portland. And so it is completely the most historic day. And again, it has not just in the U.S., but it impacts Singapore, it impacts China, it impacts the Middle East, impacts everywhere.
1: There were many, many people in the Twin Towers who were non-U.S. citizens, you know, and that is a point that is not always remembered. It's a consequential day, as you mentioned. I think, and this is not a political statement, I think it's unconscionable that the sitting U.S. president was not with all of the other living presidents at Ground Zero for this. I just think that it's unbelievable what bad taste that decision was. Hey, we all know why, but, you know.
2: He went to the Pentagon, where he could and did give a speech. And, you know, Hegseth gave somewhat of a political speech at the Pentagon. The President Trump did not. But every president was able to get to both. You have,
1: yeah, of course,
2: you have a helicopter, you have Marine One, or a plane. You can get from Washington to New York.
1: If anybody can get anywhere in that country, it's the president. Rob is asking, did Homeland Security have a presence as another department prior to 9/11?
2: Well, many, and that was what the issue was, is that there were a lot of warning signals that 9/11, that the type of attack on 9/11 could have occurred. And I mean, Glenn, you mentioned they had attacked the World Trade Center, you know, years earlier. So this was not something that wasn't on the radar screen, but you had, you know, you had the FBI and you had the CIA, and they were notorious for not sharing information. We knew people were coming to take flying classes, and we knew that they were taking flying classes. It said, we don't need to know how to land. Okay, well, that's a warning sign. You're taking a class to learn how to fly a plane, but you're not worried about landing. And so you had all of these.
1: Yeah, you'd think there'd be somewhere in there somebody would say, what? Wait a minute.
2: And so you have what's happening here, and you had what's here meaning in the U.S., and you had what was happening in Afghanistan, and they're picking up chatter. But nobody brought all this together.
1: Mm.
2: And so the question was, how do you learn from this? Yeah. And prevent it from happening again. But it really changed because they brought all of these departments together, and it is now massive.
1: Mm. All right, here we go. And Steve is slightly ailing today, so I want to thank him for showing up today, even though he's a bit under the weather after the week that he has had. No doubt why. All right, let's go now. The Republicans had a midterm convention, I guess is what they're calling it, in Dallas, Texas. At that, Trump pledged to pay all American adults $5,000 if the Republicans retain control of Congress. That, of course, led the administration to scramble to backfill and try to help people understand how exactly that would happen. Also, J.D. Vance gave a primetime speech that was supposed to be his sort of big moment and possibly teeing him up for the presidential race in 2028. What do you make of this of the conference, Steve? Of course, it's the Republicans' right to do this before a midterm, try to rally the base and get everybody out.
2: Well, it's very simple. Trump wanted this to happen. It has never happened before, and there are reasons it has not happened before. And Donald Trump...
1: You mean this kind of midterm convention?
2: Midterm conventions never happen because you don't need a convention for the midterms. The whole point of these conventions that we have, Republicans and Democrats and other parties alike, is to choose their nominee for president. That's why you need to bring the states together. Mm. You don't need to bring your party together ahead of a midterm. All of those decisions are made at the state level. Mm. Donald Trump wanted this to be all about him. He created it. He, and what he did in doing this is nationalized the election. And I think this is, at best, a very risky strategy. I think it is very likely to backfire.
1: Now, what do you mean?
2: Well, because what Trump has said was that he knows this, and he is correct about this, that the sitting president, his party loses in the House, in the Senate, in the midterms. And that used to not happen. Glenn, in the decade you and I were born, and the decade after, in the 60s and the 70s, there were 10 elections. Of those 10 elections, three of them were change elections, were either the House, Senate, White House, or some combination thereof. But at least one flipped.
1: Yeah, okay.
2: The last six elections have all been change elections. Okay, now why are we now in this period where we change every single election? It's because Americans are angry, they're unhappy, they don't like the direction of where the country is headed, and who's ever in charge, they throw them out. The Democrats have control, get them out. Republicans come in, get them out. Bring the Democrats back. Bring the Republicans back. Change every time. Trump knows, and the Republicans have the House and the Senate, this is shaping up to be a change election. He needs to do something to change that from happening. Mm. So what he has said is, let's make the election about me. He literally said, pretend I am on the ballot in the midterms. And he says that because he thinks that's the only way to get the MAGA base to come out for him.
1: I think it's interesting he's taking that because, you know, he is the one that is being held accountable for all of these decisions, the war in Iran, the gas prices being high, the cost of living high. So, you know, it seems pretty interesting that he would want everyone to pin it on him and vote because he's there, because he's the guy that a lot of people are mad at.
2: Exactly. His approval rating is one of the lowest in history. And it is setting up that he's going to lose the House. I think they're going to lose the Senate, too. And when what Trump should be doing, and it like it's Bush did this, Obama did this, Biden did this. They say to candidates in their own party when they're running, if you need to run away from me, run away from me. You do. If I am unpopular in your district, you do what you need to do to win. Do not worry about me. Trump is incapable of saying, do not worry about me.
4: Yeah.
2: And so everything at this convention screamed Trump. When the country does not like you, and again, 38% popularity at the best, approval rating, the country does not like him. Don't make this about you. He shouldn't be making this about him. It was all about him, and that's why I think this is going to backfire.
1: You know, the what do you make of the J.D. Vance speech? Because he really got out there. He is, you know, many pundits were saying he is really trying to be the heir apparent, and nobody else is in a better position to do that than he is in terms of his proximity. But he came out and had this great speech, and yet Trump also came out. That was the second night of the convention. Trump came out for a second night and basically Bigfooted him on J.D. Vance's speech. What do you make of that? Was that, you know, what do you make of that?
2: I mean, yeah, this convention should have never happened. And so, of course, Trump was going to do that. And no one other than maybe me and you, you know, and a few other people watched this thing. It was on against football. Nobody. You don't go up against the NFL. He was up against the NFL. This is nobody was watching this thing. But look, it obviously just it screams the obvious. J.D. Vance wants to be president. J.D. Vance, in a way, what happens in the midterms is irrelevant to J.D. Vance getting the nomination or not. And I would make the argument, ironically, I think the Democrats are better off from a 2028 perspective if they lose the House in the Senate.
1: Really?
2: Because nothing is going to get done in the next 2 years anyway by this Congress. In this president. And if the Democrats can say we're out of power, then they can say it's all their fault. It's all their fault. What's going to happen if the Democrats get the House or the Democrats get the Senate? I can tell you nothing is going to happen in the next 2 years that's going to make Americans' lives better. It's going to be dreadful. And what's going to happen is that now Vance is going to be able to say, well, see what happened? You gave the Democrats the House, and look, at things are getting worse. Blame them. Of course, that's not true. But in a way, from you know, ironically, I think winning now makes it worse for them. Now, that doesn't mean they're going to not try to win. Of course, they're going to try to win. And I like history says they're going to win at least the House. But Vance, I mean, look, I would argue Trump doesn't care about the midterms. If he did, he wouldn't have had this convention.
1: Yep.
2: Vance is out there. He will do what he can. He is going to build, as every vice president does.
1: Yep.
2: They build who wants to run for president. And Al Gore was great at this. You go out there into the districts nobody else goes. You do favors for everybody. You raise money for everybody. You build up all of these chits so that you can cash them in when you run for president. And that's what Vance is doing. He's being very smart about it.
1: Yeah. Let's come home to Singapore. The terrorism threat to Singapore remains high with ongoing conflicts in the Middle East. That's contributing to a volatile global security environment, as we know. This is according to the Internal Security Department here in Singapore. While there is no specific intelligence of an imminent terrorist attack. There is not that. The country and its interests remain an attractive target for elements, terrorist elements. ISD is really talking about this in their Singapore Terrorism Threat Assessment Report. We are, you know, we are an amazing, safe, prosperous country, but we are right in the middle of a very volatile region. I thought it was interesting that this report comes out now and that they're really talking about this. Everybody needs to be aware. Everybody needs to be, you know, eyes open and you know, keep in touch on these things.
2: And like this reminds me a bit, if you know, go back to the, you know, 25th anniversary of 9/11, as we've been discussing. I mean, I think the, you know, one of the lessons the U.S. took was that we didn't think this could happen to us, and we weren't as coordinated as we should have been, and you know, we weren't doing the things that needed to get done. Singapore, on the other hand, gets how much of a risk there is, and it is the risk here is very high, and people take it for granted that this is such a safe place, and it is such a safe place. But that needs vigilance. And the terrorism threat, because of the crisis in the Middle East, is going to get higher. I mean, we have been talking about Iran you know, for a long, you know, for 6 months or more, ever since the U.S. And Israel attacked. And there is no end in sight. And what the U.S. is trying to do now to Iran is to devastate them economically. And that the only way that the U.S. is seeing that if you want to have a regime change in Iran, you have to, you know, basically, you know, starve them of their money and starve them of their resources. And that is what the U.S. is starting to do now from a sanctions perspective. And for that to work, it is going to take months, 6 months, 9 months, a year. And things are going to get really bad from a humanitarian perspective in Iran if the U.S., if Donald Trump has the patience to do what needs to get done for this strategy to work. And if it works, things are going to get much worse from a humanitarian perspective. And you are going to see awful, awful pictures. And what is that going to do in this part of the world, you know, Singapore, Malaysia, Indonesia, elsewhere, when this starts to get worse. And yeah, I think it is going to get more of a likelihood that people are going to want to take terrorist attacks. And in Singapore, look, Singapore has awful pictures. And what is that going to do

0: about, you know, terror coming
1: incoming,
0: from the outside.
1: Yeah.
0: It's youth radicalization. And you can have that much more with the internet. Now, no, it is a worrying time, and it's and the Singapore government takes it very, very seriously.
1: They were saying there was 8 cases dealt with under the Internal Security Act since July the 2025. 6 involved young people under the age of 21, according to the ISD. They're calling it salad bar extremism, right? The department's highlighting the emergence of what they could say is composite violent extremism, known as salad bar extremism, among self-radicalized people, especially, particularly, young people under 21.
0: I had never heard that term before either, and so a new one that I've heard. And the reason they call it salad bar is because you have this far-right extremism. You have far-left extremism. You have the ISIS ideologies. And people, the youths, are picking up various strands of these.
1: Picking and choosing what they want to.
0: And bringing them together. Yeah, and it's radicalizing them. And so that threat is from within. And so it is a dangerous time in the world, and I think it's going to get worse, because I think the crisis in Iran is going to get worse, and then that is going to increase the threat level. Singapore, Malaysia, Indonesia is going to increase the threat level everywhere. And, you know, anybody, you know, businesses, especially if you have ties to the United States, you should be worried about that. I'm sure you had friends. I had friends at the Marriott in Jakarta.
1: Absolutely.
0: When that got attacked. And so that, you know, that they, and they went after that one was they timed that to an AmCham meeting. And so it is something that should be higher, I think, on the radar screen for businesses operating here. You know, you just don't have terrorist attacks here, but there's a reason you don't.
1: Yeah, let's move on to our last story today, and it is one that got everybody talking this week. The raise for Singapore ministers. There will be no immediate increase from the 1.1 million to the 1.8 million for various ministers, but there is going to be a pay rise for Singapore's politicians. The government's been talking about the last pay rise was 2011. And the government says, hey, it's about time.
0: Well, I'll tell you what, I'm going to give voice to our friend, you know, Chris Reed, who posted on LinkedIn, and he said, when our F&B, retail, and leisure are closing down because we Singaporeans are cutting our spending, how did the PM's office and the cabinet think it was a great idea to give themselves pay raises of up to 64% over $1 million a year? He says the optics are appalling, and they come across as out of touch, elitist, and tone deaf. And I get those arguments. Singapore did the right thing. It needed to do this. Singapore works because it has the best and the brightest people here. It has the best and the brightest when it comes to business, when it comes to the arts, when it comes to sustainability, and it needs the best and the brightest in government. And the only way you are going to have the best and the brightest in government is if you pay them a competitive wage to what they can get on the outside, and that will attract them and retain them. And so Singapore did the right thing. No question. And I, of course, they knew they were going to get blowback on this from a PR perspective. And I said, there's no way you can avoid it, especially in these economic times. You are not going to avoid the political blowback, the public blowback. Doesn't matter. They did the right thing. And I'm glad, as somebody who lives and works here, that they did the right thing.
1: When you look at so 2011 was the last one. The arguments have always been, go back to the Lee Kuan Yew days. We need to attract the best talent. We need to be competitive with industry. We need to pay enough so that there is not the propensity for corruption that you see in other countries where they don't pay their public servants enough. Are all three of those arguments resonating? Because it's funny, when I'm online, I'm seeing both sides of the argument. I'm seeing some people say, absolutely, these guys work hard. You know, they're working 6 and 7 days a week. The politicians, they're out at events, nonstop. And so people

0: Some people are saying, yeah, that is absolutely appropriate. Pay them a lot. Keep the country going. And then you've got the other side of it that says, hey, wait a minute. You know, like Chris Reed said, you know, tough economic times. People are struggling. You know, is this the right move at this time?
1: Look at what Singapore has been able to accomplish and what it does. Look at any ranking you want to look at. Singapore ranks first in Asia for quality of living, first in Asia for expats to live in, top city in Asia for livability, lovability, prosperity, third safest city in the world in some factors, best governed country in the world, highest sovereign debt ranking in the world. Why does it have those things? Does anyone think that's an accident? Does anyone think that, oh, Singapore gets this because they deserve it? Of course not. They have all of those things because they have the best people in government. I think the most compelling argument the Singapore government can make and is making is that you need to have the best people in government. And you cannot attract the best people to say, do this. We want you to sacrifice. Do this for your country. Do this for love of country. We want you to sacrifice your finances. We want you to sacrifice for, you know, your family. No, that, you know, some people might do that, but not everybody is going to do that. So how do you do it? You've got to get the best talent. And when I was in the U.S. government, and it still happens. That was political, not career. It's different. But you would get really, really good people in government in the United States. And you still do. And you know what? A lot of them stay for 5 years or so. And you know what they then do? They take all of that talent that they have and what they learned, and then they go to the private sector where they can make way more money. I mean, like multiples and multiples of more money. That doesn't happen here, on any regular basis. You get really good people here, and they stay because, yeah, they may make a little bit more money on the outside, but they can make a nice living on the inside. And as you said, they work so hard. And so that competitiveness, you need to be able to attract that talent. And if you want to get people to then who have a business career now to join government, you can't expect them to give up their lifestyle to go to the government. They're not going to make as much, but you've got to make it competitive. And that benefits all Singaporeans. And so, yeah, people, you know, you talk about the bankruptcy that just happened, you know, with the
0: True Yoga and True Fitness people.
1: Yeah. You know, well, you know what? But the yoga people have a nice life. Why? Because of the government people here. And people do not connect those dots. And they should be connecting those dots.
0: Yeah. All right, Steve, we got to leave it there. Thanks for coming in, even though you're under the weather. And hopefully we will see you again next Saturday.
1: I blame the haze.
0: Could be.
1: I blame
0: the haze. Not after yesterday's rain, you can't.
1: Well, you know, Paige sent me a WhatsApp. She said, are they seeding the clouds? Where did this rain come from? So I'm not going that far, but I'm glad we have the rain.
0: Paige, it's called living on the equator in the tropics. We're supposed to get rain most of the time. Anyway, all right. Thanks, Steve.
1: See you next week.
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1: These are your news headlines. I'm Carrie Chong. More Primary 1 places will be opened to children without prior school links from 2027. The number of places reserved for Phase 2C will rise from 40 to 60 at schools taking in at least 180 pupils. 12 schools will also split their Phase 2C places equally between children living within 2 kilometres and those living further away. The schools are in areas where public housing accounts for less than 40% of homes. In 2026, 31 schools required Phase 2A balloting. Another 27 could have faced a ballot had the new rules applied. 6 Tembusu trees have been removed from McRitchie Reservoir Park after they were found to be unhealthy and potentially unsafe. NPARK says the trees were cut down on September 2nd after regular inspections found decay and structural defects. The removal came to public attention after images of several tree stumps near the paddle lodge were posted on the Nature Society Singapore's Facebook forum. The post raised questions about balancing public safety with preserving mature trees. NPARK says a variety of native tree species will be planted at the site to replace the 6 trees that were removed. The Ebola outbreak in the Democratic Republic of Congo has become the deadliest in the country's history, with more than 7,000 confirmed cases. Government figures show 3,398 people have died, with 7,022 cases reported across 7 provinces. The outbreak has now spread to South Ubangi province in the northwest, far from its epicenter. A 23-year-old man who died there tested positive for the Bundibugyo species of Ebola. The World Health Organization says shortages of trained staff, operational partners and funding are hampering efforts to expand the response. Nepal says it needs nearly $4.8 billion to rebuild the country after last month's deadly floods. The disaster, triggered by a glacial mountain collapse on the China-Nepal border, killed over 1,400 people. More than 5,600 are still missing. Prime Minister Birendra Shah has vowed to strongly raise the disasters that Nepal has experienced as a result of climate change at the UN General Assembly later this month. The UN has also launched a $50 million appeal to support more than 84,000 people affected by the floods. In sports, Alexander Zverev is through to the US Open final after beating Karan Khachanov in straight sets. The French Open champion won 6-3, 7-6, 7-6 to reach his third consecutive Grand Slam final. Zverev has now won 4 straight matches without dropping a set after being taken to 5 sets in his opening 2 rounds. The German also improves to 24 wins from 26 Grand Slam matches this season.
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0: Weather.
3: The Met Service is calling for thundery showers mainly over southern and western Singapore in the late morning and early afternoon, a high of 34 degrees. Tonight, a pleasant 25 degree low. Tomorrow, fair and windy with a high of 35 degrees. That's your Money FM weekend weather. Enjoy.
0: Traffic.
2: We are looking at heavy traffic on the PIE toward Changi at Stevens Road exit. A vehicle breakdown on the KJE toward the PIE. That's after the PIE Changi. And another breakdown on the BKE toward Woodlands before Dairy Farm Road. That's not going to be good for any of you who might be going up to Malaysia. So do take note of that. A few breakdowns happening, a lot of road works happening. Do be careful as you're on our highways and byways today.
0: If you see anything on the roads that we might have missed, send us a WhatsApp message at 8855-0893, but only when you're safely parked.
4: A traffic update from ICA. Heavy departure traffic at Woodlands Checkpoint due to tailback from Malaysia. Delays are expected and motorists are advised to check traffic conditions before embarking on their journey. Follow ICA Facebook for more updates.
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1: Good morning, everybody. Welcome back to the show. 10:09 on this Singapore Saturday morning. I'm being filmed in my own studio here this morning by Jens Ritter. Jessica Cheems joining me. We'll be with them in just a couple of minutes for an amazing interview. I hope you're all doing well. Our friends checking in on WhatsApp. Aloysius saying, totally agree with Steve. We need highly qualified, capable people with the right experience and leadership to lead Singapore. That's talking about the new pay rise that Parliament has just voted itself. Kelly Teo joining us as well, also on TikTok Live. The world was in shock 25 years ago when 9/11 happened. I remember after work watching on TV, couldn't believe what I saw. Steve K. Karen, get well. See you next Saturday. Absolutely. Fuchi Ren says, breaking news, Glenn, it's raining again, like London buses, as they say. Well, you know what, Chiren, it has not been raining for like the past, I don't know, week or more. So yesterday's rain actually was breaking news for a lot of people. And it was super heavy rain and much needed on top of it. Christina from Northern California. Steve, so glad you lived through 9/11. I'll make sure he gets that message, Christina. We all feel good that we made it through that time and continue to make it through. Jeremy saying, in remembrance of 9/11, we seem to have forgotten the heroism of the first responders. Despite heroic deeds and sacrifice, they have not been given the necessary medical attention they need for the injuries they suffered. That is 100% true. And we have seen in the U.S., there is a strong movement toward getting those folks the help they need. It has been going on for decades now, and the city of New York tried to downplay their injuries, many of them cancers and different types of respiratory issues. So we are hoping that they get something that they deserve, which is medical care. Lots of folks talking about that every day, and is still not getting what they need. Who do we got? Rob from Sydney. A fab update from Steve on the Singapore talent. Save within the government ranks. Absolutely. We know that we got some good folks here doing a hard job in Singapore and working nonstop. But a lot of Singaporeans are hurting as well. A lot of folks are finding themselves out of work, and we do need to make sure that they get the help that they need as well. Race checking in. Steve, thank you for your comment. Fair comment on Singapore's MP pay rise. They deserve it for so long. Yeah, it's been since 2011. They've had that was the last time they got a pay rise. So everybody, I guess, needs a little more money these days. James Lim saying, one downpour yesterday, not sufficient for us. We need more. That is true. And James, you will get your wish, because today we're going to have more rain toward the middle of the day into the afternoon. Should clear up in the afternoon and be nice later on today. So thanks to all of you for hitting us on WhatsApp, 8855-0893. If you're outside of Singapore, country code is 65, of course. Want to hear what you're doing, where you're doing it this weekend. Always happy to have all of you with us. Have a contest for you. And the prize, hang on. All right. 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Healthy eating has never been so convenient. We are going to give away a $100 voucher to Yummy Bros gift card so you can customize your own food. And what I would like to do, here is the question. On September 11th, Steve was somewhere. Where was Steve? He told us about it in the last hour on September the 11th. And I need you to be specific. He told us exactly where he was on September the 11th, 25 years ago. Where was Steve Okun? And what I need on WhatsApp from you is your name, your phone number, and your email address. Name, phone number, email address, and of course the answer to WhatsApp 8855-0893. Where was Steve Okun on September the 11th? That is for your chance to win a $100 Yummy Bros gift card right here on Saturday mornings.
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1: An extraordinary story of turning trash into art. World-renowned luthier Jens Ritter, whose guitars have been played by Prince, Lady Gaga, Dave Grohl, George Benson, Mary J. Blige, Elton John, Phil Lesh, and so many others, is joining us with his newest creation, an electric guitar built entirely from plastic waste, collected right here, yes, on our little red dot in Singapore. He's joining me in the studio with Echo Business founder and CEO Jessica Cheam to talk about sustainability, craftsmanship, and why this ocean-inspired instrument is spending a year in Singapore before being auctioned off for youth and education programs. What a pleasure to have both of you with me, and of course the guitar as well. Welcome.
2: Thank you very much.
3: Thank you, Glenn.
1: So yeah, and Jens, welcome back to Money FM. It's been 3 years since our last discussion when you were in town for what was it? The Sleeping Beauties.
2: Yeah, we project. Had an exhibition in a private members club.
1: Yep, at 1880.
2: The Sleeping Beauty art series, correct. Yeah, I remember that.
1: Those guitars were unbelievable. Anybody who listened to the show, of course, you can still find the podcast on our Money FM podcast to talk about that. But Jens, you're in from Germany.
2: Yes.
1: For this project. And tell us about this one.
2: Well, 2 years ago, Jessica asked me about, is it possible to create an electric guitar made out of recycled plastic? And there have been many attempts in the last decades to change from classic tone wood to alternative materials. But mostly, the solution was to remove the tone wood and put the plastic in, and mostly didn't get a great result. Mm. So for me, in the beginning, I was doubting it, but then I saw it as a challenge. And I sit down and did many experiments with the plastic, which was collected here, right?
3: Yes.
2: In Singapore, melted down in Singapore, and they sent me a huge board of the material. And then we started to create prototypes and I learned about the resonance of the material, and I found my way to, I think, create a pretty good
3: guitar.
1: A good result. And Jessica, how about you? You know, how did you get connected with Jens and of course, the work that you're doing with your magazine, with your online work with Echo Business? As we all know it very well in Singapore, it is fabulously doing a great job talking about the environment. How did you come up with this idea?
3: Thank you, Guy. I'm delighted to be here. Jens and I met 20 years ago in Texas, actually, and then you know we sort of kept in touch. And I play guitar on the side. I'm a musician on the side, and I've always felt that music has a really sort of powerful role in terms of emotionally connecting with people. And as you know, Echo Business, we are a business news platform, and we also do a lot of convenings on sustainable development issues. These issues can be quite technical and very business oriented, and we were trying to find ways to bring the message of sustainability to the masses. And what better way to do that through art and film and music? And it was actually building on a documentary project that we launched in 2025 called Wasted. And this documentary basically looked at Asia's mounting waste problem. Mm. And why are we not actually looking at the solutions that are in front of us to actually address these issues? There's also a huge connection between waste and climate change and human health that people don't really understand. So I went to Jens and gave him this challenge. I said, do you think we could get like an amazing guitar out of plastic waste? And I wanted to shout out to the social enterprise Plastify, who basically was our partner. And they do beach cleanups. They get corporate donations of certain types of plastics that can be recycled, because not all plastics can be recycled. But the ones that can actually be remanufactured into new creations and put back into the economy. So I said to Jens, okay, let's do this guitar. And I can't believe the result of that guitar. And we had actually launched it this week at Unlocking Capital for Singapore at One Impact Week at Suntec City. It was exhibited on level 4, and we had thousands of people coming up to engage with the issue simply because of how beautiful it was. Mm. And we are doing a conversation at the Nansen Club, which used to be 1880 later as well. So, yeah, I mean, that's how the whole project started.
1: Amazing. And Jens, what a challenge for you. You know, you touched on it just a moment ago. This is not easy to take plastic and have it sound good as a guitar. What was the trick to sort of making that shift, making that happen from wood to plastic and having this guitar sound good?
2: Well, it's not one trick. It's a collection of tricks, if you want to say, or let's say construction details, like pretension or body sizes and glue techniques, even the glue we used. Yeah, it's, you know, music instrument making is a pretty traditional job. And I think the solution is, if we use, or if we have to, or if we should use, when we should use new materials, we just have to relearn our job. We have to adjust our job, right? And it was just a collection of little things and changes of traditional instrument making, which made it happen. So this material also could deliver a beautiful resonance.
1: Yeah. Jens, you've been at this since you were 8 years old. You know, you started, your story is an amazing story, and I encourage anyone to look up Jens Ritter and see his story, because it is truly, you're self-taught, you're self-educated in how to make these instruments. And over the decades, you have worked in many different materials. I mean, I remember one of the Sleeping Beauties covered with, what was it, 10,000 Swarovski crystals. You know, you're no amateur here when it comes to blending different different elements into guitars.
2: I think my capital, my power is that I did not learn guitar making, so I had to reinvent the wheel of guitar making for myself. And I love to experiment with different materials. Like you said, it was, I think, 11,300.
1: Missed by 1,000, sorry.
2: crystals. Yeah. Or I also used different materials. And I love to experiment with it. Mm-hmm. And given that I built electric guitars and not acoustic guitars, I have a huge advantage. Most people don't know. Most people think electric guitars, it's just plastic and an electronic pickup system. What most people don't know, we design the sound of the instrument more through the wood choice than a maker who makes acoustic instruments.
1: Why is that?
2: Because a guy who makes an acoustic instrument, he needs to create two things, a great sound and also volume. And we electric guitar makers, we can totally focus on volume, on sound, because the volume we make at the amp. So we also could use or can use woods which are actually not suited for the traditional guitar making. And this is the possibility, or therefore I have the possibility to use materials a classic guitar maker or an acoustic guitar maker just cannot use, right?
1: Yeah. Jessica, let's come back to you, and we're talking in the studio with Jessica Chiems, the co-founder and CEO of Echo Business, and Jens Ritter, luthier from Germany, joining us. Jens, say the name of your town again, because I can never say it correctly.
2: Deidesheim.
1: Deidesheim, okay. It's not a place I've ever been. I would love to go, though.
3: I have been there.
1: Have you been there?
3: I visited him last June to his workshop, and there we continued to develop that idea.
1: So,
3: I mean, yes.
1: So, girl from Singapore, what was Deidesheim like?
3: Wow, a quaint German village with very good white wine.
1: Oh, yeah. Do they have good pretzels? You need those warm, like the bread, right? No?
3: I don't think we have
1: Didn't
3: pretzels,
1: do the breads?
3: No.
1: Okay, sorry. I'm thinking of Oktoberfest.
3: Yes,
1: pretzels
3: you are.
1: And beer. Okay. Anyway, Jessica, thinking about this, the event that was going on this week, One Impact Week,
3: yes,
1: I believe it's called, talking about unlocking capital for sustainability, you know, all of these issues are super important. What impact have you had at Echo Business trying to get involved in this discussion?
3: Yeah, thank you. You know, I started the platform in 2009, actually, while I was still in this building working at the Straits Times. And at that time, when I discovered the issue of climate change, I was flummoxed as to why it was not covered more extensively, because it really is the existential issue of our time.
1: Yeah.
3: And now we fast forward to 2026, and you can see daily climate change impacts happening all the time. You look at the Nepal tragedy and the risks of a warming world and the glacier collapse, and also, you know, how it's impacting food, water, land security. It's actually a crisis that we're in. And I had the privilege of actually interviewing former US Vice President Al Gore earlier this week at One Impact Week. And he was just, you know, sort of emphasizing that we don't have just a moral obligation to do this, but it actually makes business sense. And that's what eco-business tries to do around the region, is try to get people to look at sustainability as a governance issue, as a stewardship issue, so that they can actually put in the policies and processes needed for us to address this, so that you can do business and be profitable, but you do it in a way where you're solving environmental and social challenges as well. And I think that that is super important.
1: Jessica, let me just jump in right there. Is that message resonating across Asia? Because the US has given up, you know, the Trump administration has totally given up.
3: Absolutely.
1: On doing anything. I mean, tragically, really.
3: Yes.
1: I mean, this is a 5-alarm fire that we're in the middle of right now, and they're not taking it seriously, withdrawing from all the climate agreements, you know, getting rid of any sort of sustainability.
3: Yes.
1: Grants and money and things like that. So are people in Asia still taking it seriously? In Singapore, of course, we're going to get hit very quickly, as has some, you know, South Pacific islands already.
3: Yeah.
1: are underwater.
3: Yeah.
1: Are we taking it more seriously in this part of the world than perhaps in North America?
3: Absolutely, yes. I think Asia is really a region where we feel the brunt of climate change, and we are actually still very much committed. I also had the honour of interviewing Minister for Transport, Second Minister for Finance, Jeffrey Seow, and I grilled him. You know, my first question was, is Singapore still on track to our net zero target? And he said, absolutely. And when Singapore says it will do something, it will do it.
1: Hmm.
3: And actually, if you look around the region, all the other countries also have targets that they are moving. I would say in the boardroom, there has been a little bit of a politicization of the issue due to the Trump withdrawal and the administration, which has been the most openly corrupt administration, as well as an administration that has watered down, you know, environmental protection, as well as tried to slow down the energy transition. But 86% of investment that went into 86% of, I'm going to do that again.
1: Sure.
3: Last year, in the amount of investment that went into the US for electricity generation, 86% went into renewables.
1: Okay.
3: And that's despite Trump. And so what I'm saying
1: here, that's a solid number, huh?
3: It absolutely is. And what I'm trying to say here is, if you don't look at the noise and you look at where the investment flows and the money is going, it's actually going into the energy transition and people are actually investing in it. Now, is it fast enough? No. In Asia here, we are already feeling, you know, all the impacts. And I think governments are grappling with so many things. The Philippines, they were grappling with a national emergency because of the Strait of Hormuz closing.
1: Yeah.
3: They had to revert, you know, short in the short term to coal power, which we know it's not viable.
1: Yeah. Yeah.
3: But the economics has been really changing, and China has been stepping up in terms of climate leadership. They have driven down the cost of solar, onshore and offshore wind, in battery storage, etc. And so the innovation that's happening is actually really amazing and optimistic. So I do think that Asia really is leading in this area.
1: Yeah, if anybody has any questions for Jessica or for Jens, please jump in. Kelly is saying, thank you, Jessica and Jens, for inventing and making products of sustainability, amazing work, genius ideas, experimenting, doing your part to save the earth, from Kelly Teo. And I agree. You know, it's a combination of things. Of course, you need big business. You need government. You need all these people. But you know what? You also need cultural things. You need fun things like guitars and, you know, any other thing that can come together and help with this problem.
3: Yeah. You know, as a storyteller, I struggle a lot with, you know, trying to communicate really deep technical issues to the masses.
1: Yeah.
3: And, you know, our platform, we reach business and, you know, government leaders, policymakers, but you really need to get to capture the imagination of the masses. And sometimes when they look at issues of climate change and sustainability, they get apathetic, you know, and that's worse, because they don't want to care, because that problem seems so huge. And so we, you know, try and make that message of sustainability fun, relevant, to emotionally connect with our audiences. And I think that's why this guitar project has been such a beautiful collaboration with Jens. It really combines that, you know, art and music and sustainability, you know, missions into this intersection where people can engage in all different ways. So I'm super excited about that.
1: Jens, how long did it take you to make the guitar?
2: Approximately a year or something.
1: Oh.
2: Yeah.
3: I mean, he speed made it for us, which we are very grateful for. So we like jumped the queue from, you know, his long wait list of people who are buying his guitar. So
4: don't tell this officially.
1: Fabulous people, fabulous people paying a lot of money for their guitars. Yes.
2: Yeah. It was a fun project. So mostly the order chain can be manipulated, you know.
1: Why does it take so long to make a guitar? Let me just ask maybe an obvious question for some of our listeners.
2: So it's a little bit because of the order amount we have. But in theory, let's say we have no order, we even would need maybe 7 months for a guitar, because we leave the wood on the material. We have the wood resting. So if it's cut out, it rests for a few weeks. Mm-hmm. Then we shape it. It rests for a few weeks. And the lacquering process at least takes 2.5-3 months. And so, yeah, the whole process is pretty much seven months without a waiting list. Yeah,
3: I have to say that when I went to his workshop, I was really blown away by, you know, how much it was just handcrafted. Everything is the craftsmanship. Yeah, and that's why I think, you know, they take so much care and I guess detail. You know, they make it so detailed, the work that they do, and it's maybe an antithesis to the automation that we see today and the mass production of musical instruments or everything in society.
1: I, you know, it's amazing looking at this. Have you named the guitar?
2: Yeah, it's called the Trash to Treasure.
1: Trash to Treasure. Okay, and we're gonna have you play it.
3: Okay.
1: Would you be okay, Jessica?
3: Yes, I was trying to get Jens to play it instead.
2: No. You are much better guitar player than me.
3: Responsibility to me, and I have to say, I'm not a professional guitarist or singer, but I will try my best. It is a beautiful instrument.
1: Yes. I really want Jens to at least play something on it. I mean, we have to have the maker of the guitar.
2: Absolutely not. No, your audience will be so disappointed. So this is the reason Jessica is playing.
1: Here's what we're going to do. If you can stick with us for a couple minutes, we're going to do a quick music break, then traffic, then we'll come back. We're building up the audience to this amazing moment. So everybody stay with us. We're going to be right back with Jens Ritter and with Jessica Teams and Trash to Treasure, the brand new guitar that is going to be auctioned off for charity here in Singapore. Stay with us right here on Money FM.
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0: Looking at our traffic right now, accident on the AYE toward the MCE after Clemente and a vehicle breakdown on the ECP toward Changi after Marine Vista. Stay with us for more traffic.
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2: A traffic update from ICA. Heavy departure traffic at Woodlands Checkpoint due to tailback from Malaysia. Delays are expected and motorists are advised to check traffic conditions before embarking on their journey. Follow ICA Facebook for more updates.
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0: We are back in the studio live with Jessica Cheems, the founder, co-founder, and CEO of Echo Business, and Jens Ritter Luthier, who has just created a beautiful guitar out of recycled trash from Singapore, plastic trash. It is called
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0: Trash to Treasure is the name of the guitar. Those of you who are on TikTok Live, you are about to be treated to Jessica Cheems playing this amazing guitar. And if you can't see it because you're listening to the radio, it's a beautiful. How do you describe the blue mix? How would you describe
3: it? So it's a blue, white, fluffy style. And we laser engraved on all the metal parts some ocean theme pictures, yeah. And it's all about the blue ocean.
4: It was actually amazing when we got the recycled material, because it turned up in this marbled blue and white finish.
0: Yeah.
4: And it was absolutely perfectly symbolizing the ocean. And we have been doing a lot of work trying to highlight the health of ocean ecosystem.
0: Sure.
4: And Jens has just made this beautiful. I mean, the inlay here that you can see on the fretboard.
0: It's gorgeous.
4: That's plastic trash.
0: A lot of times you do mother of pearl and different things on the inlay on the frets, right?
3: Yeah, but we use it and it looks great, right?
4: I mean, yeah, it's so beautiful. I mean, when I first saw, he sent me a picture of it when it was halfway done, I was so blown away by, some of the ideas that he had. And then he's got these little seahorses engraved on the, on the buttons, and it's just amazing. So we're going to have to get more people. We're using this as a piece of activation as well in schools, in educational institutes, so that we can, get people sort of engaged in the topic.
0: All right. Your turn to play. Go for it, Jessica.
4: Yeah, okay. Disclaimer, I'm not an official guitarist, but this is one of my favorite songs. It's Dreams by Cranberries.
0: Oh, yeah.
4: Okay. And you're going to hear the guitar.
0: Go for it.

0: Thank you for indulging me. Thank you. Thank you. And I'm going to hand
1: you so much
0: over to your son, who's like an amazing guitarist.
2: Max,
0: guitar.
2: Are you
0: going to
2: play
0: something?
2: You going to play a riff or something for us, Max? Why
0: you're
2: not?
0: You're going to sit in my...
3: Yeah, switch on the distortion at the end.
2: You're putting him on the spot, but, you know, just play some chords or something.
0: I love watching young musicians. It fills me with so much joy.
2: What do I play? I don't know. Play something easy. Play something that you remember. Mm.

0: You still going?
1: That's it.
0: Great. You wanna play the opening riff for Panama or something?
1: Yeah, sure.
0: Yeah, or Crazy Train?
2: Ah, yeah, now we are talking.
3: Yeah.

0: Okay, okay, listen. I want him to play the guitar live at the next concert, okay?
1: No way.
0: Can you do this?
1: No way. I mean, I would love to.
0: So do, please, okay? Promise?
2: That would be amazing.
3: All right, which concert do you have in mind?
0: I don't know. You play a concert, right?
3: Oh wait, yeah. Next, don't you have one at school, coming up at school?
1: I do.
3: They've got the school welcome back barbecue for all the parents and the families is next week or two weeks?
1: Next week, Friday.
0: That would be great. Yeah. So
3: could he play it next week?
0: I'm serious.
1: That would be
0: so
1: amazing.
0: You can talk about what's going on with the guitar.
3: We can introduce
0: word.
3: It. Amazing. We can
4: yes, because it's gonna have a year long residency.
3: Yeah,
4: because it's gonna have a year long residency at the Lancet.
3: Wow.
4: But the idea is that it will be loaned to local musicians and students and youth.
3: The number
4: to
3: one
4: play.
3: Local musician.
4: And so you will be the first youth to play this. Love that! I love that. Yes.
3: XO World Academy, your welcome back barbecue just got a little bit louder. Yeah, that is so generous, Jessica. That is so generous
4: thank
3: of you.
4: So
3: oh, Max. Oh, you have no idea how thrilled he is right now.
4: Amazing.
0: We too.
4: Yeah. But you know, the guitar is going to be auctioned off eventually for EV Impact, which is actually a Singapore registered charity that delivers youth and education programs. So the whole point of it is really to help, you know, fund, you know, kids and and the young to actually understand sustainability issues.
3: Yeah.
4: So
3: awesome.
4: Super awesome.
3: Beautiful. Well, that is amazing. Hey, what else are you doing while you're in town, Jens? I think you're leaving pretty soon, but you've got a talk today at the Nansen Club.
0: Right. Then we will have some dim sum, hopefully, which yes. I love. I love the food here in Singapore.
3: Uh-huh.
0: And
3: good.
0: Yeah, so I hope so much to come back very soon because, yeah, the energy here in the city is just beautiful. And what I feel regarding environmental activities is really a little different to where I'm coming from.
3: Yeah.
0: So, yeah, big respect.
3: Do you find that, you know, Europe compared to Asia, there is a different vibe around environmentalists? Because Germany has actually been historically quite good about chasing
0: definitely.
3: Environmental causes, especially nuclear causes and things.
0: Yeah, so definitely. But, well, I was involved now for close to a week to environmental talks and sustainability talks. And, yeah, actually, I think it's the most intense time in my life where I get all this information.
4: I pulled him into all these meetings.
0: And I'm really, I'm very, very happy to witness this. So,
3: yeah.
0: And just what you say that in America, all this money goes into sustainable energy. Mm. This was such a great news for me.
4: Mm.
0: Yeah, especially what you hear in the news and read about in the news. The official thing is very depressing, but this is great news, actually.
4: And we hope in the midterms, like Steve was saying, some winds of the election would change things for leadership.
3: Oh, yeah. Jessica, what's next for you and for Echo Business? What's on the horizon?
4: Well, actually, we just this week launched a new initiative with the United Nations Development Programme, UNDP. It's a new platform that's thought leadership and also, you know, a policy platform called Unlocking AI for Sustainability.
3: Wow.
4: And we are deeply concerned about the impact and deployment of AI and whether there are safeguards around the governance of it. So we're going to be, you know, talking about that and engaging lots of business, governments on the environmental resources needed to build data centers, but then also AI technology developing, what safeguards there is, governance, and then also innovation, how you actually use AI to solve the world problem. So we're very excited.
3: AI governance is really it's the tip of the spear right now, isn't it,
4: it
3: the
4: really
3: AI
4: is.
3: Discussion?
4: Yes.
3: Yeah.
4: I mean, we're talking about super intelligence and humanity being wiped out. I think these are all pretty alarmist, but I think that there is a duty for governments and businesses to really urgently put in the safeguards now because it is hugely disruptive and also extremely inequitable what's happening right now.
3: You know, this wasn't originally part of our discussion, but let me just ask you about the data center conversation right now. In the U.S., of course, we're seeing massive political backlash against data centers, you know, not in my backyard, all that sort of thing. Singapore seems to be taking a more pragmatic approach, as do many of the countries in the region. But even already in Johor, all the data centers there are starting to, you know, people are starting to talk about those. Where are we in the discussion in Southeast Asia around sustainability and data centers and you know, something we need, but something that's also comes at a cost?
4: Yeah, that is an excellent question. Southeast Asia has been the recipient of a massive amount of investment in AI and data centers. And you can see that Singapore, we had like a build out, you know, many years ago. Then there was a moratorium because Singapore understands and acknowledges that data centers are energy hungry and we have limited land. But recently, they awarded, you know, a data center project to four companies in this consortium. But they made it a rule that if you generate 1 kilowatt of energy, you have to produce another kilowatt from green energy. So they're actually using policy to ensure that these data centers are powered by renewable energy and that they're sustainable. Singapore is also the first one to implement a Digital Infrastructure Act, where the power usage effectiveness, the PUE of data centers, is actually legislated. So you can't operate it unless it's efficient. So there are like safeguards and policies that you can put in to ensure safe deployment. But unfortunately, that's not happening everywhere. And everyone is very anxious about, you know, the proliferation of data centers across communities and the cost to communities as well.
3: Yeah. Awesome conversation. We're going to leave it there. Jens Ritter, thank you so much for coming in today. Great to have you again.
0: Thank you very much for inviting us.
3: Absolutely. Jessica Teams, Echo Business, as always, please come back soon.
4: Thank you. It's such a delight to be here. Such a great host.
3: And we're just looking forward. Let me just give in some final comments from Rob in Sydney. Can Max play the riff from Jump? Okay, no. But bravo, Max. He says, stunning. That's gold, gold, gold. Aloysius says, great guitarists, both Jessica and Max. Thumbs up. Cecilia in Hong Kong. Jens Ritter, trash to treasure, guitar turned scrap into sound. Pure creativity, smart reuse, bold innovation, all strung together. Thanks to Jessica for sparking this fab idea and playing live in the radio. Lovely voice as well. Amazing playing Max. Next live concert. Lynn down at the Margaret River in Australia near Perth. Wow, it's not Music FM as well as Money FM. And Jessica, Jens, and Max, great trio, brilliant discussion. Wow, everyone's like hitting us on WhatsApp. Amazing. What a great cause, sustainability products, donation to auction off, says Kelly and Christina. Thanks so much, Jessica. You sound beautiful. And Max, you rock, son. Thanks to Jens for making this fantastic plastic guitar. And final comment from Ray. Glenn, thank her for the recycled guitar and great cranberry song. So there you go.
4: Wonderful. Thank you.
3: You've got fans, and
4: I'm sure folks are hitting us
3: on TikTok Live as well. And all the best to both of you, and thanks again for coming in.
0: Thank you very much.
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1: Welcome back, everybody. We're just finishing up with the guitar in the studio here. Jens and Jessica putting the guitar away, giving Max some instructions. Max will, in fact, be the first student to use this guitar next Friday at the XL World Academy. Welcome back, Barbecue. His band Ivy is going to be playing, and he is literally floating around the studio right now. He's shaking his head. He can't believe his luck. This amazing guitar. It's so generous of Jens and Jessica. We're going to see them a little bit later from 3 to 5 at the Nansen Club this afternoon. They're going to be doing an environmental talk. Thanks, you guys. Have a good afternoon. Yeah. We'll see you later. What a great moment here for Max, for Money FM, for Saturday Morning Show. And thanks to all of you for your lovely comments. And Kelly commenting, oh, thanks again for another week of great interviews, great guests, great innovation, treasure guitar from Plastic Trash. Max is looking good over TikTok. Yeah, he is. He's a good-looking kid. Happy to have a hazy, cool weekend. Kelly, you're attending a wedding dinner. Good, in Dempsey. Oh, that'll be lovely. Enjoy that. Aloysius saying, I think Germany is a lovely country. My younger daughter is in Frankfurt. Oh, on a student exchange. Isn't that great for the next 5 months? Wishing Abby Rose all the best as she begins her university journey in the UK. Indeed. Abby Rose Humphreys is there. Neil's there right now. I believe he's going to be off the show, his show, all next week due to spending time in the UK with Abby Rose and getting her settled in at college. And what a wonderful moment it is for their family as well. We got a great 11 o'clock hour coming up. I really hope you can join me for Eric Olander, who will be on the line with us. Eric is an unbelievable China expert. He's the editor-in-chief of the China Global South Project, a fluent Mandarin speaker, longtime China watcher, spent 25 years in journalism. He and I first met at CNN International 30 years ago when we were working, 25 years ago when we were working there together. Has his degree in East African studies, China watcher, all that. He's going to be on with me in the next hour talking about China, India, the U.S., Nepal, all kinds of things. So we got a great, great 11 o'clock hour coming up for you. But right now, let's get to the news, shall we? Because it's that time of day right here on the Saturday Morning Show, Money FM 89.3.
2: A traffic update from ICA. Heavy departure traffic at Woodlands Checkpoint due to tailback from Malaysia. Delays are expected and motorists are advised to check traffic conditions before embarking on their journey. Follow ICA Facebook for more updates.
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3: These are your news headlines. I'm Carrie Chong. DBS Bank is facing a $1.3 billion lawsuit over accounts used by four companies linked to the 1MDB scandal. More than $1 billion US dollars stolen from 1MDB and SRC International passed through the companies between 2013 and 2014. The four companies are now being liquidated, with their liquidators seeking damages from DBS. Their bank accounts named Malaysian Eric Tan, an associate of fugitive businessman Joe Low, as the sole beneficial owner. Malaysia's 1MDB Asset Recovery Task Force says DBS should have questioned the movement of large sums through the companies. DBS has rejected the claim and says it will vigorously fight the lawsuit. Meanwhile, Singapore banks are expanding the use of AI in their apps, allowing customers to check spending and manage accounts through chatbot-style conversations. Trust Bank launched Trust AI Ask this week, letting customers search card transactions by merchant, category, or overseas spending. DBS plans similar features from November, including checking refunds and reward points, requesting fee waivers, and blocking or replacing cards. OCBC will begin testing an AI digital companion with selected retail customers by the end of this year. SingHealth will become a regional hub for nuclear medicine and cancer care expertise under a UN Atomic Agency program. It will be designated an anchor center under the International Atomic Energy Agency's Rays of Hope initiative. SingHealth will support regional training in radiation oncology, radiology, nuclear medicine, and medical physics. There were 18 such centres worldwide as of December 2025. Singapore is also preparing for an IAEA review in 2027 as it studies whether nuclear power could form part of its future energy mix. The government will release two new sites next year that could provide more than 23,000 additional beds for migrant workers. The sites in Mandai and Upper Jurong Road will be sold on 30-year leases. The Mandai site is expected to provide 15,000 beds, while the Upper Jurong Road site could add another 8,100. Together with four sites launched since the end of 2025, the six dormitories will add about 48,300 beds by the early 2030s. As of June, about 1,600 dormitories provide around 467,000 migrant worker beds. Finally, here's a call out to all listeners. If you know an inspiring Singaporean who has gone the extra mile for others, you can now nominate them for the Straits Times Singaporean of the Year 2026. The award recognizes individuals or groups who've made a positive impact on society, whether through acts of courage, compassion, resilience, or service. Nominations are open until October 11th. So if you know someone who has quietly been making Singapore a little better, this may be the time to give them a shout out.
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0: Weather.
1: The Met Service is calling for thundery showers mainly over southern and western Singapore in the late morning and early afternoon, a high of 34 degrees. Tonight, a pleasant 25-degree low. Tomorrow, fair and windy with a high of 35 degrees. That's your Money FM weekend weather. Enjoy.
0: Traffic.
1: Taking a look at our traffic around Singapore. We've had a few problems here this morning, folks, but now we've got an accident on the AYE toward the MCE after Clementi Road. Avoid lane 4. Vehicle breakdown on the ECP toward Changi being reported at Marine Vista. So that's going to mess up the ECP as well. Do be careful as you are on our highways and byways today.
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1: Good morning, everybody. Welcome back to the show. So glad you are with us on this beautiful Saturday morning. Nice and cool. Man, it was really great to not only have the windows open last night, but then again this morning. We are going to probably get a little bit of rain during this early part of the afternoon today. Then it should clear up, be breezy this afternoon. They're saying it should be nice tomorrow as well. So hope you can get a chance to get outside and enjoy yourself. Now, if you were just with us for that last segment, oh my goodness, unbelievable. Jens Ritter, luthier in from Germany, Jessica Cheem, founder and CEO of Echo Business. Now, if you don't know Jens Ritter, you got to Google him and you got to look at the amazing guitars that he produces. These are just world class. And as I mentioned, you know, guitars owned and played by Prince, Lady Gaga, Dave Grohl, George Benson, Mary J. Blige, you know, Elton John, these like cream of the crop. And these, the really good ones go for upwards of $200,000 to $250,000. The regular ones are, you know, $10,000 to $20,000, right? These are expensive guitars, all handmade in his shop down in a small town in Germany. And, but this particular one he's done, it's named Trash to Treasure, made of 100% polypropylene reclaimed plastic by local social enterprise Plastify, from community donations, corporate partnerships, beach cleanups across Singapore. It was melted, compressed by hand into a guitar body, and then Jens went to work, put it all together, And it is just a beautiful, beautiful work of art. I'll have it up on my socials later. Of course, when I post the podcast tomorrow or Monday, there will be pictures along with it as well on our Money FM podcast site. So you can have a look at that. And surprisingly, he very generously gave Max the opportunity to use the guitar, play the guitar next Friday at the XL World Academy back to school barbecue, family barbecue. Max's band Ivy is playing, and Max is going to have Trash to Treasure in his hands, shredding it up on stage next Friday for the first Singapore musical concert debut of that instrument. And let me tell you, Max is floating around the studio right now. He's pinching himself. Can't believe his good luck. He's shaking his head up. You're like, no, he's like, Dad, what just happened? But anyway, we're really happy for Max and so happy that Jessica and Jens can come in the studio and really for an amazing cause, which is to make sure people hear and talk about our climate crisis, our trash crisis, and everybody's doing that really well right now. Thanks for all the great comments from Kelly and Aloysius and Ray and Christina and Rob and Cecilia and Lynn, all talking about this wonderful, and Patrick, wonderful segment we had with Jens and with Jessica. So happy that they were able to be with us today, and hope you enjoyed it as well. And I can't wait to listen back to the podcast after I put the podcast together. I think it's going to really be a fun one, including Jessica singing a Cranberry song and playing the guitar to the Cranberry song. So we've got all kinds of things for you, all kinds of good stuff for you right here on Money FM 89.3. We're going to take a quick music break, and then we'll be back with our Leaders in Action segment. Eric Olander, the editor-in-chief of the China Global South Project. We are going to talk all things China. It is going to be fascinating. 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
1: 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Coming up in just a moment, Eric Olander from the China Global South Project. If you have any questions at all about anything China related, this is the guy you're going to want to ask him to. 888-55-0893. We're going to be talking about what's happening between you, India and China, with the U.S. and China and the summit coming up, and also Nepal, China, and India. Interesting troika there. And let's get to Eric right now, shall we?
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1: Our Leaders in Action segment today, Eric Olander, the editor-in-chief of the China Global South Project, joining me to break down the massive week in geopolitics. India and China are heading into the BRICS summit that could reset their relationship or expose the limits of their so-called strategic autonomy. And we're going to talk about the Xi-Trump summit in Washington coming up in a couple of weeks. And finally, Nepal's extraordinary disaster response, how Kathmandu is keeping India and China, that rivalry, out of its rescue operations after the deadly avalanche and floods there. Eric Olander, pleasure to have you back on the line with me.
2: Great to be back, Glenn. Good to be on the show.
1: Let's kick it off with India and China and the BRICS summit. Why is this important for both countries?
2: Well, I mean, so the BRICS summit is taking place in New Delhi this weekend, and really that's going to be the sideshow between after what we're going to see between Xi Jinping and Narendra Modi, the Prime Minister of India, who are scheduled apparently to have a bilateral sideline summit. And this is something that is about 19 months in the making now, as India and China seem to be pulling back from what was just an unsustainably tense relationship that extended from 2020 up until mid-24, early 25. And so now here we are, that they have pulled back troops from the border. They have put ambassadors back in each other's countries. Flights are now going back. Journalists are now in each other's countries. So there's been a reset. The key question that everybody's looking at is, how far will this go? The amount of distrust on both sides towards the other cannot be overstated. And so I think both sides are really just trying to go to a point of sustainable. Let's just get this back on track in a functioning way. And that's probably as much as we can hope for.
1: Eric, that distrust that you're talking about, obviously, border disputes and all kinds of things are wrapped up in that. But is it economic distrust? I mean, they're huge competitors, right, in the field of manufacturing and different elements. Like, where exactly does the distrust really, where is it rooted?
2: It is rooted, I mean, firmly in 1962 to the border war. The border is the root of the problem between India and China, and it still remains the problem. And India said that there cannot be a reset of the relationship until the border dispute is resolved. China, for its part, would like to put the border issue as a separate talking point and then to look at the broader relationship. Economically, there are tensions. China, like it does with many other countries, is exporting far more to India than it buys, so there's a huge trade imbalance. The Chinese, at the same time, are concerned that India is one of the few countries that actually, from a manufacturing point of view, could be. Remember, we talk about that China plus one?
1: Yeah.
2: Well, that plus one could be India. And we've seen, for example, Apple move a significant part of its manufacturing out of China to India. So if you buy an iPhone in the United States today, there's a better than average chance that that phone came from India. That is something that makes China very, very nervous, in part because President Xi has said he wants to hold the entire manufacturing value chain. So out of last year's 15th five-year plan came out, China wants to retain the bottom of the manufacturing all the way up to the semiconductors and the top of it to AI. So they don't want to lose that manufacturing to countries like India. So that's one of the reasons why the Chinese have restricted technology and talent from going to India to manufacture phones, cars, any number of different things. So the tensions, though, are primarily territorial-based. The Galwan Valley incident in 2020 is what really kind of set off this latest chill. But when you look at the tensions on both sides, they go back to 1962. There's tensions over Tibet. There's tensions over Pakistan. There's tensions over the United States and India's participation in the Quad. This is an incredibly complicated, multifaceted relationship. So it would really be a disservice to boil it down to any one, two, or three things. This is a relationship that has doubts on all sides from both sides, but they do want to get both have a strategic interest in dialing down the tensions on the border today. The forward deployment of troops and heavy mechanized armor is just too much for both sides to maintain, and so that's motivating them to de-escalate.
1: You know, I would say from one perspective, too, this might go back to the late 50s when India started hosting the Dalai Lama in Dharamsala and some 30 to 40,000 Tibetans who are now living just across the border in India. I'm sure I'm sure that's not making China very happy as well.
2: That's definitely part of the complicated relationship, no doubt, especially as the Dalai Lama today, his health is uncertain and the transition is making the Chinese very nervous.
1: Yeah. So at the end of this, the summit is today and tomorrow. What might we expect? I mean, would we expect a joint statement, a joint communique, anything positive out of this?
2: No. First of all, this is not a formal summit between the two leaders.
1: Mm-hmm.
2: This is a side, they're meeting on the sidelines of the BRICS. So just the meeting alone is going to be the takeaway. So we probably will see some talking points on how they both oppose, unilateral intervention. That'll be a nod to the Americans. The Indians are not going to be too strong on that.
1: Right.
2: At the same time, they're going to talk about stability in Asia. There's going to be a lot of broad platitudes, but I don't think you take anything away from what they say. It's the body language and the meeting itself, which is going to be the most important thing. Now, remember that these two men just 2 or 3 years ago couldn't even look at each other in the eyes. They were at the BRICS summit in South Africa and just walked right by each other. The disdain that they've had for one another over the years is just, you can't describe it.
1: Yeah.
2: But just the meeting alone is the symbolic importance of this. And again, bear in mind, too, that China is going to be the host of next year's BRIC. They're going to be the chairman of the BRICS next year, the rotating chair. So they want a very pleasant summit so that when Modi comes to Beijing, the favor will be reciprocated. So yeah. I have a feeling that the actual outcomes of a meeting between these two is less important than them meeting at all in the first place.
1: And if we broaden out a little bit and look at the wider BRICS summit, how integral is China this year to all of the other discussions happening and the relationship between China and the other BRIC countries?
2: Well, it's interesting because, the BRICS have been around for 15 years now and haven't really produced much tangible, but it represents a very important forum for these leaders to get together. Let's not forget, Vladimir Putin is in town. The Vietnamese prime minister is there. Dozens of leaders are now talking to each other in a forum that decenters the West. So Ian Bremmer, from Eurasia Group, who I find, one out of 10 of his takes are legitimate. He says that this is no threat to the West or to the U.S. And I think that's a misreading of this.
1: Yeah.
2: It's not about binary good or bad for the U.S. What we are seeing is new poles of power that are forming outside of the U.S. and European-led international system take shape. And so to describe this, is it a threat? Is it not a threat? That's the wrong way to look at it. But when you see the Vietnamese prime minister talk to the Indonesian president, talk to the Indian prime minister, talk to Russian President Vladimir Putin, all of this is happening outside a sphere of influence of the United States and Europe.
1: Yeah.
2: That is the most important takeaway here. So in terms of tangible outcomes of what we might see, I think the one thing that most of us are looking for is a digital payment system. This is the one that the Brazilian foreign minister has been talking about and trying to reassure the Americans to say, no, this is not a BRICS currency. We will never see a BRICS currency ever. I can guarantee you that. And the reason why is a BRICS currency would need a central bank. And if China is the largest member of that central bank, the Russians and the Indians would never trust their monetary sovereignty to China. Full stop.
1: Yeah.
2: So we're not going to see a BRICS currency, but we are going to see maybe these these payment systems that are going to make it easier for BRICS members to settle transactions and trade in currencies other than the U.S. dollar. And that is probably what's going to come out of it. And if that happens, think of it as a WeChat Pay or think of it as a PayPal Pay for BRICS members that would decenter the dollar again. So this is, again, it's not about replacing the dollar, but the dollar becomes weaker the more currency choices there are, whether it's from the blockchain crypto to the yuan to a new BRICS currency. So that's, I think, the big takeaway we should look for this weekend.
1: All right. As we move on toward the Xi-Trump summit in Washington in a couple of weeks' time, is any of what's happening at BRICS relevant to what they might be discussing? They've got a whole bunch of other things they need to talk about, one would assume. But will this summit have anything to do with that, or are we just moving on to a new agenda?
2: I think because the U.S.-China relationship is so consumed with the U.S.-China relationship, very little of what we see happen here will kind of carry over 2 weeks from now into the Xi-Trump summit, and especially because Trump is going to be so singularly focused on having tangible takeaways. You know, he came under real criticism for his trip to Beijing, where he left with barely anything. I mean, he left with nothing. He came home completely empty-handed. You know, a bunch of pat on the backs and a, hey, this is great, and he got a good tour of Beijing. But he couldn't bring back his constituencies, a farm deal. He couldn't bring back any tangible deals, and he loves the deal, right? So already today, he's making his base very, very nervous because he's announced that he said he wouldn't mind Chinese automakers to build cars in the U.S. Now, that goes completely against the rest of the establishment in the United States.
1: Of course.
2: Particularly out of Michigan.
1: The United Auto Workers Union is not going to be happy to hear that.
2: And Bernie Moreno is sponsoring a bipartisan bill in Congress to prevent that from happening. So the president is out of sync with pretty much the rest of the political establishment on that. But he may not care. This is what makes Trump so interesting. And the Chinese may see an opportunity to take advantage of this. So we've seen boost of wheat and soybean deals going up, still far below what they promised to buy. We expect to see typical Chinese behavior here, where they will announce maybe some Boeing plane buys, more soybean buys. They want to give the president something that he can go back and show, I got something out of this. In exchange, they want, Taiwan is going to be on the agenda. They may want some commitments from President Trump that says you're not going to either change the status quo or you're not going to sell more arms. Trump has been very amenable to that. Very, very amenable. If I was in Taipei today, I'd be very nervous about the fact that, Taiwan would be a bargaining chip on the table. Look for, again, autos. That's something the Chinese may want. I think it's going to be very hard to get past Trump on that. It won't go through Congress. There's just so much opposition in the U.S. From the political leaders against Chinese autos. Consumers, very different. You hear a lot of people on Instagram and TikTok saying, we would love to get these cars. But again, there's a difference between what the people and what the politicians think on this issue.
1: Yeah. Interesting, as you mentioned, so this takes place on the 23rd. The state dinner is going to be on September 24th, and then Xi leaves on the 25th. So it's a quick one, but Xi is expected to bring a very large group of Chinese tech, EV, aerospace, business executives, a lot of people coming in.
2: Weird.
1: Well, let's get to that in a minute.
2: That's a weird point, though. Yeah.
1: Okay, go ahead. Go ahead. Go with that, and then I'll go with my question.
2: Sorry to interrupt you. I'm just that's a very weird thing. There is so much resistance to Chinese investment in the United States today.
1: Right.
2: That it's not conceivable that you're going to have huge Chinese investments in tech, particularly in tech, in Texas, in Florida, in Michigan, in California. I don't quite understand what the Chinese think they're going to accomplish out of this. The mood just isn't there for large-scale Chinese investment in the United States. And so it feels odd to me that he's bringing that huge delegation with him. I think what he also wants to do, the biggest thing that the Chinese are most concerned about above anything, is Trump embarrassing Xi. There's been so many Oval Office kind of incidents.
1: Yeah.
2: And so they really want to orchestrate this in such a way where there's a big delegation. The focus isn't only on Xi. At the same time, they want to restrict the ability for the live media to be there. That is their biggest concern. Just last point on this. You mentioned, is there any kind of takeaway from the BRICS to this summit? I think the dynamics between Xi and Modi are going to be similar between Xi and Trump. They want to get to a point that's sustainable. That's there. No one's hoping that this is going to be a flowery, lovey-dovey relationship. But can we get to a point that is functional and stable? That's the key objective, both with the Modi talks and I think with Trump as well.
1: Yeah. The as I recall, Trump took a couple hundred business executives with him to China when he went.
2: Yeah.
1: It was so maybe
2: but
1: this
2: again,
1: is just
2: what
1: sort
2: did
1: of
2: they
1: a
2: get out of it?
1: They, you know,
2: it's
1: they're doing it so
2: right.
1: They're doing it so we're doing it right. Kind of a whatever reciprocal something or other.
2: It might be. But just also bear in mind that the US share of China trade has fallen precipitously.
1: Mm.
2: So we're down significantly from where we were, you know, 5-10 years ago, much even 3 years ago. So the US is becoming a less important market to the Chinese. They've shifted their focus to potentially Europe, obviously the global south being very important to them as well.
1: Yeah. So my original question before you so rudely interrupted me. Just kidding.
2: I'm so excited to talk about it.
1: I'm saying it with a smile on my face. Don't worry. We've known each other long enough. I can say that to you. Was bringing the airline officials, she bringing airline officials, one would assume they're from COMAC, Commercial Aircraft Corporation of China. And, of course, they have the C919, which is their kind of answer to the A320 or the 737, Boeing 737. And it's flying widely throughout China. It had just had its first international flight to Mongolia, and now they still don't have European Union or FAA approval to fly internationally. So I'm just wondering if this is a side discussion where Xi tries to get Trump to push the FAA to move forward on the C-919.
2: Never. Just like cars, you'll never see the C-919 in the United States. The reason why COMAC is there is because the COMAC relies on U.S. Aviation parts.
1: Mm.
2: It's not an indigenous Chinese plane. If you look at the composition of what it makes, what it takes to make that plane, an enormous number of parts from the United States.
1: Yeah.
2: So I think that they want to preserve the supply chain for parts into COMAC planes. Otherwise, this whole aviation venture in China shuts down. They won't be able to continue. That is a point of leverage that the United States has. So China has critical minerals that it can shut down the supply of critical minerals and weaponize that supply chain.
1: Mm-hmm.
2: Obviously, the Americans weaponized with export controls the supply chain for semiconductors and advanced chips and NVIDIA products, for example. Airplane parts are also on that list where the United States has a distinct advantage. That's why the COMAC head is there.
1: Got it. Our listener, a longtime listener, Ian Chan, question to you. Are the Chinese and Indian trying to rebuild and close the gaps and shift away from over-reliance on the U.S.? Is this a new, middle power kind of play by India?
2: Nope. That is the fantasy that everybody has. Remember when Modi was in Beijing and gave the big hug to Putin and to Xi? But Modi, again, had very, very positive relations, talks with Putin. And this is typical Indian foreign policy dating back for decades, that they are not going to align to any side. And the relationship with the United States remains very important to the Indians. And this is one of the tensions in BRICS that we're seeing right now, is that there is one faction inside BRICS, led by the Chinese, Iran, and the Russians, who want to see this as more of an anti-Western bloc. And then there's another faction inside BRICS, the Brazilians, the Indians, and the South Africans, who don't want to see this and want to see this as something that's not anti-Western. Just because it doesn't include the West doesn't make it anti-Western. So I think there's a lot of desire among people in the global South to see India break from the U.S., withdraw from the Quad, align its interests with China. There is zero political support to do such a bold thing in India. Just go to my channel's YouTube comments and look on the Indian shows, and holy moly, you will see the anger and the tension on both sides.
1: Yeah.
2: Both sides. It is, and so the politics there are not for big sweeping moves. The politics are for incremental moves. Now, we had a very important milestone happen last week, and this was, again, a scene setter for what we're going to see this weekend, where the two top commanders from the Chinese military and from the Indian military met One day they met on the Indian side, then for the second day they met on the Chinese side. We have never had this since the Galwan Valley incident, these two top commanders to meet. So this is part of the military-to-military dialogues that are taking place, but never at that senior level. So the fact that that's happening, those are the wins that I think we should look for, as opposed to big sweeping geopolitical changes, which the politics on both sides aren't there to support.
1: One of the smartest China watchers on the planet, Eric Olander, co-founder, editor-in-chief of the China Global South Project. Eric, let's move forward to Nepal, the massive flooding landslide that killed thousands and thousands of missing there. We all know what a tragedy that story is. But there was actually a little bit more to the story, which is in the aftermath of that avalanche on August the 26th near the Nepal-China border. The Kathmandu government rushed in its own search and rescue teams to try to find the victims. Despite the scale of that emergency, Nepal initially declined the offers of foreign search and rescue teams, including both those from China and India. And some are saying that is because, according to a senior Nepalese foreign ministry official, the government had learned from its experience following the 2015 earthquake and the influx of foreign teams and how they kind of became a competition and bad management and coordination problems. So this time they went with a go slow approach. How do you read that?
2: You know, my understanding is they've moderated that view. Now you have Chinese teams and Indian teams and various teams who are helping with the search and rescue. I think there was a concern early on that this would be politicized. You saw in the immediate aftermath of the tragedy that the Indian media, for example, just went with a narrative that said it was Chinese infrastructure building that prompted this whole disaster. Again, I think people have now come back and said it's too early to tell what the cause was and if there was a single cause or multiple causes that contributed to this. What we have seen, though, is, again, another robust deployment of Chinese relief efforts on this. This follows earlier the Myanmar earthquake, where the Chinese also deployed pretty substantial resources. Again, what's interesting here is we are now in the post-USAID era. Mm. In previous times, it would be the USAID typically that would come in with huge amounts of resources to facilitate search and rescue, rebuilding, all the different things. The U.S. donated funds, so that's something that, again, in this day and age, we don't really expect. So they donated funds. Australia's donated funds. But primarily the people on the ground now are Asian teams from across Southeast Asia. Vietnam has sent teams and whatnot. So this so far has not become overtly politicized. I think that's because the Nepalese government has been very good at trying to keep them back. This is going to be a very, very long rebuilding effort. And so there's going to be plenty of time down the road for both India and China to try and leverage this crisis to their advantage. Nepal is very much a country in motion when it comes to the alignment in the geopolitics in this region. The U.S. also has been trying to retain its influence here, even though I think today that's less than it was. But I have a feeling that it's just too politically sensitive right now for both India or China to overtly try and exert themselves. And let's not forget that China itself has to deal with an issue on its side of the border in Tibet as well. So we don't have a lot of information coming out of Tibet as to what's happening, as unlike Nepal, there's a lot of foreign journalists that there's not the information controls. Everything is locked down in terms of information in Tibet. So that makes this understanding the scale of the crisis much more difficult.
1: Was there flooding on the other side, in the Tibetan side? Because it looked like it was all coming down the valleys on the Nepalese side.
2: There was a lot of disaster on the other side. So there's been rescue crews and mudslides on the Tibetan side as well. So there's been a rescue operation on the Tibetan side. And again, we just don't know the scale and scope and extent of it. They've shut down all social media, which is typical for what the Chinese do in these types of situations.
1: Yeah.
2: No social videos being uploaded. Only official state and party propaganda is being put forward. So we don't have a clear visibility as to what's happening on the Chinese side.
1: Yeah. In addition to the Indian and Chinese rescue teams, you've got South Korean, Australian, Malaysian, UAE, Singaporean. I mean, there's like everyone's in there. What are the risks for you know, does Nepal risk becoming a political football, you know, in terms of disaster relief?
2: I think the bigger risk for Nepal right now is that the total cost to repair, just to get back to zero, we're now north of $5 billion, okay, for already what was one of the poorest countries in the world. Mm. The biggest risk for Nepal is that in 3 to 4 months, everybody packs up and goes home because, you know, the immediate crisis is over and the world just moves on and forgets about this landlocked country at the top of the world.
1: Or another crisis comes up.
2: Obviously, the everybody's worried. One has to also be worried about the future for Nepal, that if you're a tourist or a climber, are you going to go there now? So their tourism industry, which was a huge part of their economy, is probably going to suffer significantly from this. So the biggest risk to Nepal is going to be neglect in the future. And that's I think, for already what was one of the poorest countries in the world.
1: Yeah. All right, Eric, we are going to leave it there. What a great discussion. Thank you very much for your time, as always.
2: Great to be here. Thank you.
1: Yeah, your learned opinions. Eric Olander, the co-founder, editor-in-chief of the China Global South Project. 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
2: You can go to ChinaGlobalSouth.com, and you'll see everything there. 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And we're also on X. We're everywhere. So ChinaGlobalSouth.com. Great to be with you today and wish everybody a wonderful Saturday.
1: Thanks, Eric.
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0: Traffic.
1: All right, taking a last look at traffic around town. What do we got? Vehicle breakdown on the TPE toward the SLE at Salitar West Link exit. Another breakdown on West Coast Highway at West Coast Highway flyover in lane 3. Another breakdown on the AYE toward the MCE after Clemente. And another breakdown. Oh my gosh, there's bunches of them. On the CTE toward the AYE after Moule Main. Accident on, accident on the AYE toward the MCE after Portstown. Another one on the AYE toward the MCE after Clemente. Folks, it's a mess out there right now. Please be careful when you're driving. Do take care. Go slow. Let people in. And of course, do your best to obey all traffic announcements and speed limit signs. That's it for your Money FM traffic today.
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2: A traffic update from ICA. Heavy departure traffic at Woodlands Checkpoint due to tailback from Malaysia. Delays are expected, and motorists are advised to check traffic conditions before embarking on their journey. Follow ICA Facebook for more updates.
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All right, welcome back to the show. Hope you're doing all right. Everybody out there, everybody good? We are coming up to the end of the show, and super happy that so many of you are commenting today. We have had an amazing show, I have to say. I've really enjoyed this one. Fuchi Ren says, great company and show again, Glenn. Come on, guys. Give a 9% raise. Yeah, wouldn't that be nice? Have a good weekend. We will miss Neil all week, but oh well. Okay, Christina, yay, the Doobie Brothers. Without love, you got that right. I love the Doobies. Of course, you, Christina, and your brother Rob are very well familiar with them. Lynn in the Margaret River, Eric Olander lives up to his reputation as one of the smartest China watchers. Amen to that. A great segment this morning. Bring him back soon. On a more entertaining note, great music from the Doobies, Long Train Running. I'm bouncing around my spring garden in southwestern Australia. All right, Lynn, happy to hear that. I love the Doobie Brothers. One of the first albums I bought was the Doobie Brothers Taken to the Streets, along with Steely Dan Asia and Eric Clapton Cocaine. I think those were my first three albums I bought when I was a kid and when I first got my record player. So I love the Doobies no matter what. Christina, epic show today, Glenn, Max, and Steve. It literally rocked. Yes, it did. Thanks a million to you, Christina, for that. Rob, Christina's brother, there we go, crushing it with the Doobies, and Tom Johnson's lead singer and guitar. The last third hour. Love your music picks, Glenn and Max. There you go. Aloysius, thank you, Glenn and Max. Have a wonderful weekend. Thank you. As Chiren said, you deserve a pay raise. Thank you very much. Are you listening, bosses? Bob Lowe, hi, Glenn. Great show as always. Really enjoyed the performance on TikTok. Thanks, Bob. Glad you were there to see it, and all the friends who did see it on TikTok. Wow, you saw the beautiful guitar called From Trash to Treasure. I'll be posting it on my socials later, all the photos and the videos and stuff that I took here in the studio, so you'll have a chance to have a look at that. And you can also Google Jens Ritz's. Bob Lowe, hi, Glenn. Great show as always. Really enjoyed.

years. And Eric is just, he's unbelievable in his analysis. He does this all day long. He is looking at China. He is looking at Asia. He's looking at Africa and what's going on behind the scenes. And he's got a lot of heavy hitters who pay for his newsletter and access to the information and the intelligence that he provides, because he really knows his stuff. So I'm always so happy that whenever I ask, he's like, yep, I'm happy to come on the show. And so today was no exception for sure. Three big things happening with the BRICS conference, the U.S. Summit, and also what's happening in Nepal. So I was really lucky to get his opinions on that stuff. I think Ian was wondering if they could ever completely decouple from each other. I guess you mean by that India and China, or the U.S. and China. I'm sure the answer from Eric would have been no. And based on his comments today, I think we see why. That troubled relationships, but man, they are relationships that are so important to the safety of the planet and how we all move forward. So let's hope that all things go well with not only the BRICS summit that's happening right now in Delhi, but also the U.S.-China summit a little bit later in the month in Washington, D.C. Ian wondering, does Eric speak Mandarin? Yes, he is completely fluent in Mandarin. You would not, if you had a conversation with him, you would be amazed at how great his Mandarin is. He can do it at every level. And he has been studying for years, studied international politics and I think African studies at Berkeley. He is one smart hombre, and his Mandarin is perfect, P-E-R-F-E-C-T. So anyway, there you go with that. Okay, everybody, you guys have a great weekend, and I'm going to roll us out with a few songs here. Be good to each other. Be good to yourself. Relax. Enjoy. It's a crazy world out there, so do something that makes you happy this weekend and gets you away from all the craziness. And come back next weekend. Great guests again next weekend. We're going to be talking about the Austrian Film Festival next weekend. In fact, we're going to have two pairs of VIP tickets to go see The Sound of Music. Peter Storer, the Austrian ambassador, is going to be with us. That'll be kind of fun. Hope you have a chance to come on and listen to what he has to say about their film festival that is going to be happening. Who else do we have for you next weekend? I'm just looking at my list. We're going to be talking about the Fall Fest also at the Bukit Timah Saddle Club, the American Association of Singapore, doing their annual Fall Fest. Anyone can go. We're going to have a famous vaulting coach from the Bukit Timah Saddle Club, horse vaulting, talking about what that is. And they're going to be doing some demonstrations and stuff on the 4th of October at the Bukit Timah Saddle Club, the American Association's annual fall festival. So you want to get in touch with that. All kinds of fun stuff happening next weekend. Do join me on the show. Until then, thanks for listening. Signing off from Singapore.

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12: Okay, if you grew up watching Looney Tunes or Merry Medleys like I did, you would probably want to catch, all pun intended, the latest live-action and animated film, Coyote vs. Acme. In this episode of Movie Magic, we delve into some facts and history of Wile E. Coyote and how his nemesis, the Roadrunner, is important to him. These two characters became very popular in the cartoon world. So, if you're ready, let's dive into the cartoon world.

0: created by animator Chuck Jones and writer Michael Maltese for Warner Brothers. Wile E. Coyote debuted alongside The Roadrunner in the September 17, 1949 theatrical short Fast and Furious. Now, the Furious, in this case, is spelled Furry-OUS. Now we know where the car chase franchise films starring Vin Diesel got its name, yeah? Wile E. Coyote has a lean look. He has a long nose, and unlike a real coyote that walks on four legs, Wile E. Coyote walks on two legs most of the time, like a human being. Chuck Jones based the scrawny, famished look of this character on Mark Twain's 1872 travel book titled Roughing It, which described real-life desert coyotes as a long, slim, sick, and sorry-looking skeleton, and a living, breathing allegory of want. He is always hungry. He is always poor, out of luck, and friendless. Unquote. I've come face to face with a live coyote in the woods in Canada, and the Canadian coyote doesn't look sick, scrawny, famished, or sorry-looking. They look fierce and more like a cross between a German shepherd and a wolf, but smaller in stature. When I came face to face with it, it just stared at me, and I just backed away. I wanted to run, but that would only make it chase me, and I'm not as fast as a roadrunner. So, how did Wile E. Coyote get its name? Well, his name is a pun on the word Wiley, spelled W-I-L-Y, combined with his family name, Coyote. Now, I didn't know what the E stood for, so while I was doing my research for this show, I found out that the letter E in his middle name stood for Ethelbert. Early concept art considered naming him Don Coyote as a nod to Don Coyote. But the creators decided to go with Wile E. Coyote instead. However, yes, there is a however, the name was never created by the character's original animation fathers, Chuck Jones or Michael Maltese. Instead, it came from a licensed comic book story published decades after his 1949 screen debut. In a story titled The Greatest Ease, Wile E. Coyote suffers an identity crisis because he realizes he has no idea what his own middle initial stands for. Just like all of us when we watch the cartoon as children, young teens, and adults. So he rounds up various members of his family to find an answer. His uncle, Kraft E. Coyote, ultimately reveals to him that the letter E is a family name that stood for Ethelbert. No offense to anyone named Ethelbert, but that's a very old name. It's of English origins. There was also a king of Kent named Ethelbert. The name dates back to Anglo-Saxon times in early medieval England. That's probably why we don't hear that name nowadays. Anyway, back to Wile E. Coyote. Because Warner Brothers officially licensed the comic book, and because no other alternative name was ever provided by television writers, Ethelbert stuck. It has since been recognized in official Warner Brothers character encyclopedias. Now, if you're saying, who cares about his middle name? Well, it might come in handy for you one day and even make you rich, because it was used as a question on the game show Jeopardy!
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0: Now, I'd like to point something out to you. The art of Wile E. Coyote is similar to Bugs Bunny. You see, they both have big ears, they both have similar broad cheeks, big feet, and their eyes are placed around the same area of their faces. The only difference is the color and the shape of their mouths and noses. Well, just compare the faces of Bugs Bunny and Wile E. after the show and you'll see it. Now, the formula of Roadrunner and Coyote is simple. Coyote chases Roadrunner for food, but always fails, no matter how hard he tries. But he does not give up despite all the mishaps. It was intended originally as a one-shot parody of chase cartoons that came before, you know, like Sylvester and Tweety and Tom and Jerry. But everyone loved the Roadrunner and Coyote, and it became a long-running series. And it all started as a short film in the theater. You know, when I was growing up, there used to be short films before the feature, and I loved them. We don't find them these days, maybe because it's not popular, or it could be because movies these days are much longer. Well, Pixar sometimes screens shorts before a feature. Anyway, when animator Chuck Jones and Michael Maltese came up with the characters Roadrunner and Wile E. Coyote, they established a strict, unwritten manifesto to ensure the comedy remained focused on irony rather than cruelty. And here's what I found out about the unwritten rules. There was no dialogue. You know, the Roadrunner never speaks except for meep meep. And Wile E. Coyote never speaks at all, just holds up signs like the Roadrunner. There's no direct harm. The Roadrunner cannot harm the coyote. He can only startle him or trick him into his own traps. The environment. The chase must remain confined to the Southwest American desert. Self-inflicted failure. All humiliation and injury to the coyote must come from his own ineptitude or the failure of Acme products. So that's the idea behind Coyote versus Acme, which is an interesting plot. We'll get to that later, as there's more to this unwritten manifesto. The core motivation. The coyote is always driven by hunger, never by personal malice. There should be no outside force, meaning no internal force can intervene. The coyote's greatest enemy is always gravity or his own failed technology. And last but not least, the illusion of safety. The coyote is never harmed when falling until he realizes there is no ground beneath him. Now, although the unwritten rule of no speaking applied to many short cartoons of these two characters, Wile E. Coyote did have a voice. It was voiced by Mel Blanc, who voiced all the characters of the Looney Tunes. Did it disappoint me? Well, stay tuned to find out.

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1: If you grew up watching Looney Tunes or Merry Medleys, you would have noticed that Wile E. Coyote and the Roadrunner never spoke, except for the Roadrunner going, meet me, and the two holding up signs. But did you know that Wile E. Coyote did have a voice? There are 7 classic theatrical short cartoons. While he remained completely mute during his pursuits of the Roadrunner in all the other cartoons, director Chuck Jones and writer Michael Maltese temporarily set aside their silent chase rules, mostly to pair the coyote against Bugs Bunny. Haha. But there's one with the Roadrunner titled Roadrunner A Go Go, which he breaks the fourth wall and explains how he's going to know the Roadrunner's whereabouts by placing multiple cameras in the desert. In this and other solo appearances, he was voiced by legendary voice actor Mel Blanc. Wile E. Coyote spoke with a highly refined British accent, famously introducing himself as a super genius and what his intentions are. This historic debut came in a short title, Operation Rabbit, in 1952. Now, I wasn't born back then, but when I watched it many years later, when I was a preteen, I was disappointed that the coyote had a voice. Because all along, I was used to him being silent. His facial expressions and actions spoke louder than words. To put it in today's perspective, it's like when all along you don't hear the voice of Boba Fett or see his face in the early Star Wars movies, and when he does speak and show his face in the Book of Boba Fett, it's so very disappointing. That's the same feeling I had when Wile E. Coyote spoke back then. But upon rewatching Operation Rabbit for this episode of Movie Magic, I began to appreciate the voice of Wile E. Coyote, because back then, I didn't know anything about voiceover work, but being a voiceover artist myself now, today, I can really marvel at the genius voice talent of Mel Blanc.
2: Allow me to introduce myself. My name is Wile E. Coyote. Genius. I am not selling anything, nor am I working my way through college. So let's get down to cases. You are a rabbit, and I am going to eat you for supper. Now, don't try to get away. I am more muscular, more cunning, faster, and larger than you are, and I'm a genius, while you could hardly pass the entrance examinations to kindergarten. So I'll give you the customary 2 minutes to say your prayers.
1: Now we know a little bit about Wile E. Coyote, and I'm going to call him Wile E. from now on, just like in the latest movie. What about the Acme company that he's suing because of all the faulty equipment he purchased, which is the main reason for this lawsuit? Or is it? Let's dive into a brief history of the Acme company. The Acme Corporation functions as a fictional mega corporation that provides Wile E. with an endless supply of dangerous, unpredictable, and highly specific gear. The name Acme comes from the Greek word meaning the peak, pinnacle, or prime. In the 1920s and 30s, business owners flooded phone books with names starting with Acme to appear first in alphabetical listings. Chuck Jones used it as an ironic joke because in the cartoon, Acme products never worked perfectly. And here's a useless fact. There is a town in Alberta, Canada named Acme. It is an agricultural town and even has a golf course. I wonder if Bugs Bunny lives in one of the holes.
3: What's up, Doc?
1: Now, in the product catalog that Wile E. refers to, the Acme makes everything from heavy machinery to absurd novelties. Famous items include the giant rubber band, dehydrated boulders, rocket-powered roller skates, and I love that one, as well as the Acme Batman outfit. It's a green, skin-tight bodysuit featuring fabric wings, which promises to make you fly. But as you might have watched in cartoons, well, he leaps off a cliff, aggressively flaps his wings, and then he plummets straight down like a lead weight, leaving a, you know, a coyote-shaped crater in the valley floor. Too funny. The irony is, despite the failures, Wile-E remains completely loyal to the brand, likely because they offer instant mail-order delivery directly to his remote desert location. Yes, before Amazon, there was Acme in the cartoon world. Now, in the real world, there were lots of companies that took on the name Acme before it was featured in the animated series. Besides the Greek meaning of Acme, back in the 1920s, commercial telephone directories were alphabetized, and it was the primary way consumers found businesses. You know, like the printed yellow pages of the past and the digital ones of today. So, many people simply started at the top of the category list and called the first name they saw. This led to a massive flood of companies in the 20th century, utilizing the name Acme. Unlike today, where we search through algorithms or online reviews. So, because Acme was everywhere, it quickly became a joke among artists, writers, and directors. And Looney Tunes animator Chuck Jones later stated that he chose the name because of his childhood memories of Los Angeles. Every neighborhood had an Acme dry cleaner, an Acme towing service, an Acme baker, and so on. There was also a common urban legend that claimed Acme as an acronym standing for a company making everything, or American companies make everything. According to Warner Brothers Studios archives and interviews with the original creators, this is entirely false. Well, we all know that, because most things are not made in America anymore in the real world. It's mostly made in China.
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1: Now, there's another reason why I urge you to watch this film on the big screen. You see, the film was nearly shelved or deleted by Warner Brothers because the studio, you know, is going through some financial crisis. They've been churning out some failures in the past. There are stories on the internet stating that the CEO of Warner Brothers and Discovery, David Zaslav, initially decided to shelve the film for a tax write-down. That ignited massive industry outrage because the film was already made for $70 million. So high-profile directors, animators, and actors publicly protested, arguing that destroying a 100% completed piece of art for an accounting loophole was going to set a dangerous precedent for artistic suppression. Now, because of the backlash that they were getting, Warner Brothers decided to sell the distribution rights to Ketchup Entertainment for $15 million. So Ketchup Entertainment then had to spend $10 million for prints and advertising. Now, I don't have the exact amount of how this film is doing at the box office so far, but we, you know, you and I, can make a difference by going to the theater and watching this film on the big screen. And when it does well, it would be a David and Goliath story, where we, ordinary people, can make a difference by taking on big corporations. Also, in that way, we are supporting the talents, the artists, and filmmakers that work hard to bring us these entertainments. Coyote vs. Acme is a fun David and Goliath story, and like the original cartoons, Wile-E does not say a word in this film. And I'm glad he doesn't. Because he's funnier and his actions speak louder than words. His facial expressions, you know, the way he brings his eyebrows up, moves his mouth to the side, it's funny. Now, in the final scene, you would know why the Roadrunner is important to Wile-E. I'm not telling you, as that will be a spoiler. If you have time, stay till the end of the credits. There's nothing to watch, but there's something for you to read. It's a dedication. I'm Colin Gomez. Thank you for tuning into the show. I'm going to attempt to speak like Wile E. Coyote when Mel Blanc voiced it for a few shorts. Because if I just imitate the original coyote and hold up signs for you to read, it would result in dead air. And we can't have that on radio, can we? So here goes. Unlike Wild E. Coyote, I do not claim to be a genius, but I'd like to thank Corey Gomez for the opening theme of Voodoo Magic, the two Jessicas, Tay and Lee, for their administrative work, Zygel Raushan, the assistant program director and host of Sports Minutes, and Loretta Lopez, senior program director and head of digital audio of Money FM 89.3. I know it needs improvement. Forgive me. I am not worthy, Mel Blanc.
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0: Welcome to We Are Family. And the question we're asking all of you today is, how tough is a teacher's job in Singapore really? In our recent conversations around Teachers' Day and the PSLE exams, we discussed the pressures for students and parents. But what about the people at the very heart of a child's education? What is it really like, the day-to-day reality of being a teacher in Singapore?
1: Well, let's find out from our guest this morning because she knows this reality well. Jacqueline Yu spent more than 17 years in the MOE system, working across five schools, teaching in both secondary schools and JCs, before eventually serving as vice principal of a secondary school in the East. She has since left MOE, and on We Are Family this morning, we're asking what made her walk away after nearly two decades, and what could make teaching a career more educators want to stay in. So we want to welcome Jacqueline to the studio. Thank you so much for joining us.
2: Hi, good morning, everybody.
0: Yep. All right,
2: happy
0: Jacqueline.
2: To be here.
0: It's lovely to have you here. Let's start at the beginning. What made you want to be a teacher in the first place?
2: Well, I signed on to that at the age of 19, you know, after GCA levels. There was a recruitment for MOE scholars and just signed up for it, thinking that teaching is a stable career. I would think it still is. Signed up for it, got the scholarship, went through, you know, the motion, came out, became a teacher.
1: Okay.
2: And it was not, at 19 back then, after my A-levels, I really didn't know what I wanted to do. And I had an aunt who was a teacher. She's still teaching. She's in her 70s.
1: Wow.
2: So she's awesome. So probably she inspired me to do that. And I thought I would enjoy it. I did enjoy it for a bit. So there. Yeah.
1: Okay. So 19 years old was when you decided I'm going to go ahead and try this teaching thing. Yeah. Was it what you expected?
2: Yes and no. A lot more, right? Way beyond expectations. I had a good run. I started off because I have an honors degree. So they sent me to a junior college and I was teaching general paper and English literature to pre-university students, A-levels. Eventually, that was one junior college and then went to another junior college before I was sent to a secondary school. And that was when I got promoted to become head of department of English language and literature. Stayed there for 5 years, you know, before I decided to move on to help a friend out who was leading a school, a relatively new school, continued becoming head. After 2 years, I got promoted to vice principal. I was posted, and I didn't have a choice as to where I would be posted to. So I was posted back to a school, a secondary school in the East. I did a three-year run, and before I was due to be trained to become a principal, I decided to quit.
0: Okay.
2: Yeah.
0: Well, we'll get to why you chose to quit after the news, but I'm just interested to know because you've covered the whole span of jobs, really. A teacher, HOD, then vice principal. Number one, did you want those promotions? Because it often happens where people just want to teach. They don't want to leave the classroom, but the system is such that you get funneled up the corporate ladder. How was it for you?
2: Well, in all fairness, most of us started teaching not planning to become principal, right? Or director of schools, right, in the Ministry of Education. Nobody would start that way. Mm. We just wanted to be really good teachers in the classroom and then build great rapport with the students. And then you start really finding joy in that bit. But of course, when you become very good at your job, even in the corporate, because I now work in corporate, right, you get noticed and certainly your potential will be identified. And there are a few possibilities, right, a few career paths that teachers can take or have been identified for. So if you are really good in teaching and you want to be a curriculum specialist or just be awesome in this subject, a true subject matter expert, you can carry on the teaching path, what they call the teaching path. So from being a classroom teacher to a senior teacher to a lead teacher, so eventually acting as like a teacher mentor to other teachers in the school, in the cluster of schools, in the zone, or even across the island. So that's one possible pathway. The other pathway would be the leadership one that I was on. Because you displayed some leadership potential, or you have articulated that you want to lead a school, and you want to be involved in school-wide strategic planning, and so that's the other route. And then the third possibility, which to me is a distraction, is to be posted to the Ministry of Education headquarters, you know, where you do back-end planning right? Mm. Policy, curriculum, perhaps, or even be seconded to, let's say, to the examinations branch and, you know, be in charge of that. I mean, I'm just, of course, there's so many units, right, and departments within HQ, but I'm just showing the three possible pathways.
0: And it's interesting because it reminds me of a comment here that Herbin has sent in. Herbin has said, teaching is like medicine and law. It's a calling. And it is a calling for many. And so you go in to become a teacher, but you end up doing less and less teaching. And I often find this is a thing in Singapore. I wanted to be a writer, but then I went into journalism and I ended up doing less and less writing because I was being promoted and doing more background work, more sort of editorial work and so on. Do you find that in teaching? What was your experience? You said you got several promotions, but did you actually want them? And did it take you out of the classroom?
2: So did I really want them? Maybe at that point, yes. Did I engineer that? No, for sure. Why did I want that promotion, promotion after promotion? Because I felt that if I was already at that point, right, such a great classroom teacher, then what's next for me? Do I continue year on year to be teaching the same syllabus, right? Teaching the same, of course, it's a different cohort of students. Mm. But if you're a good classroom teacher, you would always be teaching the best classes. Or, in my case, the worst as well. Or you would always be teaching the graduating classes, right? Because they're the ones taking the high-stakes examinations. And those high-stakes examination results would have impact on the school's reputation, right? Standing or ranking. So back to myself, did I want that? And what were the options? Do I want to go to MOE HQ, you know, and take a desk-bound job and lose touch with, you know, students? And that was something I truly cherish and I do miss. No, so HOD it is. And would I be in a better position to make change? Yeah, at that point I thought so. Did I have leadership qualities? Yeah, I was made to think that I had leadership qualities. And I would like to think that I did a pretty good job at taking care of the teachers and ensuring the results were good. So that, to me, was the role, right? And eventually, of course, you know, after some years of being head of department, what's the next step? The almost inevitable step would be to become a school leader, right? So vice principal and then eventually principal. And that was when the fun stopped, right? Because then as vice principal, and I was vice principal of a really good school, of a school that's reputable in the East. It's a brand name school. It was touted as a Microsoft Virtual School. It was even an Apple, you know, school. And it was a school that landed Singapore on the world map. Mm. Okay. Very, very, very advanced in the use of technology for education. So in the 3 years, I wasn't really in a good school. But then the burden, I mean, it was a cross I chose to carry, right? The burden of 1,200 students, you know, 200 members of the staff landed on my shoulders. All right. So a day in the life of a vice principal. Arrive early in the morning to a parent's complaint. Okay. And then water pipe had burst in the middle of the night. Maybe the school alarm had just gone off mysteriously. Neighbors got angry, called the neighborhood police. And then you got alerted, right? Go to morning assembly, address them, and then deal with latecomers, deal with parents' complaints, you know, deal with potential interest from media because the parents had decided to go to the media or threatened to go to the media. And then return some calls because MOE or your cluster superintendent is expecting you to deal with the problem, basically just, yeah. So it's a lot.
1: Yeah.
2: Right? And the teacher's emotional baggage is yours to carry. One student's parents' divorce is your problem. You know, wow. I mean, it's a lot, right? 1,000. And so I really was extremely, extremely unhappy towards the end of my tenure.
0: Can I just follow up on that briefly?
2: Yeah.
0: You mentioned the parenting aspect and the pressures of dealing with social media. They may complain on social media or they may go to the media. How does that amplify the mental stress? Because I've been to more than 100 schools. I give lots of talks, assembly talks. And I do feel sometimes a sense of fear. They're more worried about the repercussions of something negative rather than focusing on the positives. And my argument has always been, just because someone complains, it doesn't necessarily mean they're right. Just stand your ground. But now we're terrified of every single complaint on social media, to Facebook, to Stomp, whatever. Mm. Do you sense that fear now in schools?
2: Oh, for sure, for sure. And it's probably tenfold, right? 10 times more than when I left it. Why so? Well, firstly, you've rightly pointed out, everybody has access to social media. Secondly, this current generation of parents, they're in their 30s, 20s, late 20s, 30s, early 40s. And in Singapore, they are certainly higher educated, more affluent, and therefore access to resources, you know, like legal advice. So they have become a lot more litigious in their response because they have access, right? They know their power. Now that, I'm not saying all parents are like this. I want to caveat by saying that there is a growing group of parents. And sometimes I have to wear my, I've got three children. I've got to wear my parents' hat. My son, so my second child was very badly hurt in school once. And this is a personal experience, okay? And I was extremely angry because that could have been prevented.
0: Was it an accident?
2: It was because he was made to partner a fellow classmate who had learning issues, and he had, of course, ADHD and you know, mild autism. He was on the spectrum. And my son was, when I say made to sit, I mean, it was not a problem for my son because, you know, he has been taught to be, let's all be inclusive and try to help, right, where possible. But he was made to sit with this boy for more than a year, okay? And when this boy was, at times, aggressive and violent, there was once where he just acted up, right? And I suppose he couldn't control himself because all the whatever was going on with him. He took his water bottle and hit my son on the head, and my son was bleeding.
1: Oh, no.
2: All right. Now, all these were because, from my point of view, right, as a parent, that it's because my son had been made to sit next to him for 1.5 years. And the teacher was leaning on my son as like a co-teacher, you know, like an assistant teacher to manage.
0: Yeah.
2: A student that was difficult to manage. I mean, okay, so long story short, when I went to meet with the vice principal and the teacher, the form teacher, I was very angry. But when I looked at the teacher, she looked so exhausted. She looked so exhausted.
1: You can't even be angry at her.
2: And that reminded me of, like, I was in that position. And this was in a primary school, you know, which is even more demanding a scene.
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0: Best of Let's Talk Singapore. 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
1: What's in the box?
2: What's in the box? Are you ready to play Singapore Unboxed with Neil Humphreys? Because it seems like we are already getting guesses on the studio phone. NDP and the Odyssey already coming in.
3: Yes, I love it.
2: Nice try, guys. Nope, it's not any of those things, but you guys know how to play now.
3: My default, I just picked up a phone to start reading the messages. It's my phone, obviously. I don't have the phone.
2: We've taken it away from Neil, but you guys can still help him out. Once again, we have something fabulous in the box. It can be anything, actually. It can be an event. It can be a product. It can be a new launch. Something that's new, that's going on around town that we think that you might enjoy. You're going to guess this in three parts as usual.
3: Okay.
2: The first part is the main nature of this thing. First, this thing is in Singapore.
3: Okay.
2: It is happening here, and it is happening for the first time in Asia. So it is a first.
3: For the first time in forever.
2: Oh,
3: isn't that a song?
2: Very good.
3: From Frozen, right?
2: Yes.
3: Not bad, right?
2: I'm very surprised. Do you watch Frozen from time to time?
3: I've got a daughter.
2: Okay, she's 18, but all right.
3: Well, she wasn't then. She wasn't then. She's not weird. She's not a danger to the public. She was about 7 or 6 when it came out. Let It Go is arguably the best Disney song ever written.
2: Ah.
3: The lyrics, everything.
2: Hot take, but okay.
3: Hot take. Right.
2: Frozen hot take. You see what
3: Frozen hot take. Yes, right. Very good.
2: We have a guest, Sentosa Beer Fest. Nope, but good try. And we are giving away a pair of tickets, Stephen, to Sentosa Beer Fest. So keep your guesses coming. Patrick coming in with a very good question. Is it food related?
3: Hang on, it's not Disney related, is it? It's not Frozen related or anything like
2: that. No, I don't know how we got there.
3: Okay.
2: What did I say? Oh, it's here for the first time in Asia.
3: Okay.
2: Absolutely not Frozen related.
3: Okay, let it go. Yes, right. It is food related.
2: No, it's not food related, but I will say there is, it's kind of related to a beverage.
3: Oh.
2: Okay.
3: A bit, it's not beer festival.
2: It's not beer fest. Okay.
3: Related to a beverage, so there's a new, some kind of drink release in Singapore, like a frozen yogurt type thing.
2: Why are you going back to frozen, though?
3: I don't know. Even I didn't think of that. Wow, I've got frozen on the brain.
2: No, it's not. No, it's not. Good guesses so far. I give you another clue.
3: Please.
2: This is technically something that originated from somewhere else. I believe it is from somewhere not too far from where you're from, Neil.
3: Sengkang.
2: Where you're originally from.
3: Ah, Topayu. Now, right. So it's from, you mean London, East London, or just England?
2: I would say just England.
3: Just England.
2: Lewis coming in with British pub event. I like where your head's at, Lewis.
3: How do you manage to read his name without ever saying Louis? It's just extraordinary to me. It must be your sixth sense to say Louis.
2: Yeah, I don't know.
3: Louis Vuitton.
2: Okay. Diraj. It's something to do with this, Diraj. I cannot read out what you're saying.
3: He's guessed it?
2: No, he guessed one part of this, but if I tell you now, it would cut this thing pretty short. So I'm going to leave
3: Fair
2: it
3: enough.
2: Out.
3: Fair
2: but
3: enough.
2: Diraj, you have the nature of this thing, okay?
3: Okay.
2: This is connected to something happening in Singapore for one night only. One night only.
3: One night only. Is that Dreamgirls?
2: Yes.
3: I fired them off. I missed the pop culture.
2: Okay. It's coming to Singapore for one night only.
3: And it's a drink related thing. It's a bar thing. It's a cocktail night thing.
2: No.
3: Cocktails, mocktails, soft drinks, Coca-Cola, Pepsi, nothing like that.
2: I mean, if you keep going down the list, you will eventually hit it. Do you
3: milkshakes? It's got to be a milkshake, like a Shake Shack type thing.
2: No.
3: No.
2: Okay.
3: Okay.
2: I am going to give you some good clues because I realize that we actually don't have that much time for Unbox today. As a sports journalist and as someone who has been in this space, I expect you to know this thing quite well.
3: Red Bull.
2: Ding, ding.
3: Yes, I know what I'm doing.
2: What? I barely said anything.
3: As soon as you say sports, I know it's Red Bull.
2: Okay, this thing, when it comes to the sound effects.
3: She's sweating now. Look.
2: You actually.
3: She's sweating now.
2: When it comes to the sound effects of this thing, you actually do it quite well.
1: What's in the box?
3: Red Bull, you say?
2: No.
3: What things do I do sound effects for?
2: All right.
3: I do lots of different weird sounds on this show.
2: David, you got it. Yes, David. David, you have the thing. You
3: it's a
2: thing.
3: Red Bull sailing regatta. What do you want me to
2: sailing
3: guess?
2: Sailing regatta.
3: You say? What do you want me to guess? So is Red Bull part one?
2: No.
3: What am I guessing now? You said it's in three parts.
2: Yes, you're guessing the nature of this thing.
3: It's a Red Bull sports drink release.
2: No.
3: Okay.
2: Okay. This thing. In the box is related to something. Oh my gosh, Dheeraj, you have it exactly.
3: Dheeraj, good work,
2: okay.
3: Dheeraj.
2: This thing in the box is related to something that requires saving time. In fact, this is something where milliseconds can determine the result.
3: Milliseconds?
2: That's right.
3: So it's a sporting event. It's a Red Bull sporting event.
2: Okay, yes.
3: Yes? Yes or no?
2: Yes, okay. Yes. It's a
3: Red Bull sporting event where it's not one of those daredevil things, you know, when you see them on TikTok and Instagram where they're jumping off things and scooting off things and diving off things.
2: No.
3: It's not a swimming-y type diving thing.
2: No.
3: No. A jumping thing.
2: So, James and David, you got the thing-ish. Mm. It's related to what you are typing. Dheeraj, you have it exactly right.
3: Dheeraj should call into the show. Call in, Dheeraj.
2: Yeah.
3: Type in call me and we'll
2: Dheeraj,
3: call you. 8855.
2: Can we call you? You can maybe give Neil a hand here. Okay.
3: Dheeraj, okay, help
2: there
3: me.
2: There is an element of this thing that comes to Singapore once a year.
3: But this is the first time this particular version is coming.
2: Correct.
3: So there's a version of this thing that, like a festival, a sporting event, a regatta of some kind, a golf event. It's a sport event. We've said that. It's a far up, right? It's like a jet ski water sports thing. Yes? No.
2: Jennifer, thank you for leaving us a call. Let the team contact you. Cecilia coming in with Red Bull Symphony. Ian, you kind of guessed it a little bit. No, it's not anything that you're saying. Red Bull, it comes to Singapore once a year.
3: Cycling.
2: One night only.
3: It's a Red Bull concert of some kind.
2: Okay.
3: Music. Is it music related? Is it festival related?
2: No. Fuchi Ren is coming in with a clue. You want me to read Fuchi Ren's clue for you?
3: Come on, Chi Ren.
2: Neil, this is a sport you always couldn't care less whenever the rest of Singapore gets excited.
3: Yeah, Formula One.
2: There, that's the sound effect that you're really good
3: yes.
2: at.
3: Yeah.
2: Okay.
3: Yes. Okay.
2: It is F1 related. So people who guess F1 was Ian, David, Jade, all of you getting it. It is F1 related, but you haven't guessed the main bulk of this thing. Lewis, it is F1, but not the exhibit. Ian, F1 race, kind of, but not exactly. Okay, so you already guessed F1. Okay. Dheeraj has got it. And we're getting more and more, guesses from all of you. Some great ones. Tour de France from Jason. No, it's not it. Lewis coming in with the Formula One exhibit. No. Besides what's in the box, the question now is, who's on the phone? Because we do have a live caller, Neil. And I want to welcome one of our most loyal listeners, Jade, to Singapore Unboxed. Good morning, Jade. Can you hear us?
4: Good morning.
2: It's so great to have you. Thanks so much for joining us live on the show. Do you have any questions for me so you could help Neil out today?
4: Is Lucozade a British brand?
2: Is it a British brand? Yes, Lucozade. I would say that it's a British brand. Very British, yes.
3: Okay,
4: very
3: British. That's question number one.
4: It's F1 and a sports drink.
2: F1 and what now?
3: A sports drink.
2: And a sports drink. Well, yes, I would say yes. The sports drink is loosely related.
3: Okay,
2: yes.
3: So you've had two questions, Jade. So it's F1.
4: Okay.
3: Have a guess. Have a guess.
4: F1 Lux.
3: F1 Luxa.
2: That sounds good, actually.
4: Yeah, something funny.
2: Yes, that's so funny. Thank you so much, Jade. Well, she did help you out.
3: She did.
2: She did narrow it down to what the drinks thing is. Thank you so much for calling, Jade. We hope that you keep listening to us. The answer will be revealed very soon. Jade Kasumi, everybody. Thank you so much.
3: Jade. Thank you, Jade.
2: Yes.
3: Bye-bye.
2: Ian, you're almost there. You're almost there. I will give you another clue. It has nothing to do with the concert, Ian. Okay?
3: Before you give me the clue.
2: Yes.
3: So it's a Red Bull sponsored event. We've clarified that. Red Bull is in the title somewhere.
2: No, I wouldn't say that that's true, but it is closely related to Red Bull.
3: The Red Bull car, the Red Bull F1 car, the Red Bull F1 team. It's related to them.
2: Yes. Yes.
3: There's a Red Bull F1 team event in Singapore.
2: No. But I see where your head is at. We do have someone on the phone who has already guessed it. I will put him on in 1 second. So just hold on the line, D-Raj. I will get to you. I need to get Neil to guess something else that is key to this event.
3: Okay.
2: Okay. The next clue for you, Neil. This thing in the box, we actually do it, you and I, every day.
3: That just sounds weird. Okay. To be very honest.
2: Relax.
3: Okay.
2: Okay.
3: So what do you and I do in this box every day? Every day.
2: Every day. We do it every day.
3: We don't do Singapore Unboxed every day.
2: No, I didn't say that. That was it. The nature of this thing is actually featured
3: in
2: a few big parts of our show.
3: Sports.
2: What kind of speaking?
3: Public radio. It's a radio show. Sports. Final Score. Breakfast Bites. Talking to the public. You're not helping me at all here, Audrey.
2: We do this every day, and someone who did something like this that really threw everyone for a loop and got the whole world talking is Prince Harry.
3: Got married to a weird girl? What?
2: Whoa. Megan,
3: I
2: stand by you.
3: Because she's really marrying him if he's not a prince.
2: Okay, I'm not saying any of that. Okay, but you and I, we do it every day. We did it this morning. We
3: had tea? I didn't have tea. What does Prince Harry do that I do?
2: What did we do on We Are Family earlier today?
3: Talk to a teacher.
2: Okay, what is that? What is the name of that?
3: Communication, interview, podcast.
2: Okay, you said it before podcast.
3: Interview.
2: Prince Harry did a what interview?
3: A live interview, a live panel, a live conference. It's a live, a Q&A. It's a Q&A with a Red Bull superstar F1 driver.
2: Okay, all right. You're along those lines
3: now. Like a conference, a panel, that kind of
2: thing. You're along those lines.
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0: best of Live Well with Michelle.
1: Good morning. We are talking about obesity today here in Singapore. I was surprised to learn that about 12% of the population, 12.7%, is obese. The sharpest increase in obesity rates we're seeing amongst young people. And when we think about something like obesity, some of you might be thinking, why does it even exist today? We have GLP-1s, but I'm sitting across a doctor who tells me they are not the magic bullet because there's still work to do. What happens when you get off the GLP-1, right? And then it still boils down to good habits and lifestyle. But beyond that, medicine's evolving. The good doctor across me has been talking about how there used to be the surgery that would shrink your stomach. I think it was called gastric bypass. And now they can do it all endoscopically, which means they go through your throat and don't leave a scar and you wake up with a smaller stomach. Now, we're not suggesting that you do all that today, but we are suggesting you think more deeply into obesity and learn a little bit more about the available treatments out there. Joining me is Dr. Ravi Shankar Asokuma, who is a senior consultant gastroenterologist and an obesity specialist at the Singapore General Hospital. Good morning, doctor. How are you?
2: Good morning, Michelle. Thank you so much for having me. I'm great.
1: Fantastic. Talk to us about obesity and what we need to understand about it. It's chronic. It's not something that comes and goes.
2: Well, you hit the nail right. So obesity is a chronic disease. It is very similar to how diabetes is, how high blood pressure is, how high cholesterol is. So obesity is a condition that persists for long. So the approach and treatment has also to be directed towards long-term goals rather than short-term approaches. In Singapore, as you said, the rate of obesity has been steadily going up, and there are many reasons that could explain why. There is lifestyle habits, diet habits have changed, and we are starting to see young children getting obese. So these kids, 6 out of 10, when they reach adulthood, they continue to be obese, and then they have a long runway. If they don't manage their weight, they're going to succumb to all these weight-related problems like what we talked about, be it diabetes, fat accumulation within the liver, high blood pressure, and so on. So yes, obesity is a chronic disease that requires attention, and across the globe, it's slowly becoming a pandemic problem that has to be dealt with.
1: A pandemic across the world. So someone listening in might have a child who is obese and is wondering, how do I differentiate between whether this child is just overweight or obese?
2: So in most instances, what we are going to look at when a child grows, or even in adults, the most easiest measure that we commonly employ is weight. You're going to look at their BMI, which is body mass index. You're going to look at their waist circumference, and then waist to height ratio. While these are multiple measurements that you have to think about, the most easier ones to measure is your BMI, which is body mass index based on your weight and height. If it goes beyond a certain threshold, then you're going to be concerned. For Asian adults, compared to Western population, anybody whose BMI crosses 25 in the adult group, you're going to be concerned. When it crosses 27 and 30 and so on, your risk for developing diabetes, high blood pressure, all goes up. So these are some numbers that you may want to pay attention to when you look at your weight and your BMI. And the same applies to children as well. We are going to look at their percentiles in their weight. If it crosses a certain threshold, like 99 percentile, which your pediatricians will be helping you monitor, then that's a sign for you to know that you're accumulating excess weight.
1: You know, some people have extremely skinny arms, skinny legs, and then you mention the waist circumference, and then you see all the weight there. And for years, you know, it's been described as, oh, a pot belly or something like that. Why is it when we think about obesity, waist circumference is important?
2: Oh, that's a very good question. There is this terminology called TOFI, T-O-F-I, which is very, very much applicable to Asians. We are always thin outside, but a lot of fat inside, which is what TOFI stands for, right? And all this fat in Asians, for some reasons, accumulate mainly in the central abdominal area. And these fats surrounds your liver, surrounds your pancreas, surrounds your kidneys, and so on. This is what we call it as visceral fat. And when this visceral fat threshold goes beyond a certain extent, they become inflammatory, When it becomes inflammatory, it causes inflammation within your liver. It makes your pancreas work hard to secrete more insulin, which is the key problem here. We call it as insulin resistance in patients with obesity who have a lot of central fat. And your pancreas has to work hard to secrete this insulin, and this insulin makes you to even put on more weight. So this is like a process. It happens over time. It takes several years for you to manifest with the complications from excess fat accumulation. And one other reason pertaining to Asian population is, unlike the Caucasian population, our muscle mass is less. We are not that active physically compared to our counterparts from the other part of the world. And our diet habits are also completely different. So all this, in addition to a genetic basis, makes it easier for us to accumulate fat in the belly area and then predispose us to have all these complications that we talked about.
1: Thin outside, fat inside. I just learned a new acronym today, Doc.
2: Thank you.
1: Toffee, interesting. Two people can exercise and eat in the same way, and yet one person will gain more weight than the other. Why is that?
2: Of course. So, like for, let's say, two individuals, one person's BMI is 30, he is a nice, muscular, young man. Other person's BMI is 30, but their muscle mass is low. They are a lot more sedentary. Let's say they are slightly older. So the body's metabolism differs between different age groups. So the person who is same BMI, who has a lot more muscles, they tend to manifest less with weight-related problems. Because they are a lot more muscular, they are active, although their weight is on the higher side, and they are metabolically healthy to manage the excess calories that they take. Compared to somebody whose BMI is 30, is, let's say, is around the menopausal age group, they are very sedentary, they are going to like have a very slow metabolism. Their sedentary lifestyle makes it difficult for them to burn the excess calories that they are consuming, which eventually gets converted to excess fat, and then they manifest with all the weight-related problems.
1: Fact or myth? I have a doctor before me. I want to ask this question. Myth or fact, doctor? Can I rev up my metabolic rate?
2: Yes, you certainly can. But can you do it in 1 week time? No. Can you do it in a month's time?
1: Yes.
2: Of course, no. You have to be like persistent.
1: No.
2: Metabolic rate comes with, you have to be active. You need to ensure that you increase your muscle strength. You are consistent and disciplined in terms of having a regular schedule. If you do it this way over time, yes, you can slowly increase your metabolic rate. But it takes time. There is no quick fix here.
1: Oh, no. All right. Speaking of quick fixes, people think, okay, obesity is not that big a deal in this day and age because we have Saxenda, we have Wegovy, we have these GLP-1s. What role do these medications play in weight management?
2: So compared to the past, we must be thankful that now we have all these wonderful drugs. These drugs, in fact, have changed the way how we manage obesity. They are easy to use. They suppress your appetite. They make you feel full. They help you with weight loss and so on, with very minimal side effects. But the catch here is, these drugs are not a replacement for adopting a healthier lifestyle. All it helps you is, it helps you move towards a goal where you can do things easily. Why I say this is, let's say if somebody is to begin with 100 kilograms, they may find it difficult due to many of the activities and lifestyle changes that we are talking about.
1: Mm.
2: So in this group, if we bring them to a favorable weight profile, then they can do a lot more things that they could do, be it physical activity or diet and so on.
1: Mm.
2: So these medications help to a certain extent in achieving this goal.
1: Mm-hmm.
2: But the patients also have to have a change in their diet and lifestyle habits. If, let's say, I don't do any of this, I just take these medications, the medications will suppress my appetite. I'm going to eat less. I'm going to lose weight. But that may not be the healthiest weight loss that we want you to achieve. We want you to achieve fat loss, but preserve your muscle. That comes with diet, activity, together with medications. If I just take medications alone and I don't follow any of this, number one, you may not lose the desired amount of weight that we want you to lose.
1: Because it's still calories in, calories
2: exactly.
1: out.
2: Exactly. And second thing is, if you're losing weight, you don't know whether you're losing fat or you're losing muscle.
1: Oh, no.
2: So when you are going on these GLP-1 drugs, although with any weight loss, there is some muscle loss that happens, we don't want you to have profound muscle loss with these medications, especially if you're on a certain age group, those elderlies who are trying to use these medications. If you make them lose muscle loss, they may start feeling weaker.
1: What are the current solutions when it comes to medications that can help with weight loss?
2: So when we talk about medications, we must be upfront, be very clear. When it comes to obesity management with medications, we always treat it towards a target. So we set the target in any patient. What is our goal for initiating this treatment? Are we using this to improve your medical conditions? Are we using this to improve your mobility function, improve your pain? Are we using this to treat, let's say, diabetes or fatty liver and so on?
1: Mm.
2: So that's our target.
1: Mm-mm.
2: And there is a certain amount of weight loss that we have to achieve to reach this target, and we work towards that goal. And secondly, while we work towards this goal, we would also want you to like preserve your muscle, adopt a healthy lifestyle, change your eating habits, and start looking at obesity as a long-term disease in order to achieve weight maintenance.
1: Is it still GLP-1s, or is there nothing beyond that in terms of class of medications?
2: So at this moment, there are like GLP-1s, there are dual agonists, like combination drugs, which acts on different receptors, and there are newer drugs which are coming. So there are like pipeline of drugs which are on the way.
1: They're newer drugs?
2: In market, at this moment, those that are FDA approved are two different drugs. One is GLP-1s.
1: Yeah.
2: The other one is called GLP-1 and GIP, or dual agonists, which are widely available in Singapore, which can be used.
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Start your day with the stories, conversations, and voices that matter on Let's Talk Singapore with Neil Humphreys and Audrey Seek. 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Then take a breather with Live Well with Michelle. 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
1: Now, Marina Square has stood in the heart of the city for 40 years, and in that time, almost everything around it has changed. The Esplanade arrived, Marina Bay Sands came along, Gardens by the Bay changed the waterfront, and Ennis Square is now taking shape nearby. Now, Marina Square itself is about to undergo its biggest change yet. The mall will close after the 31st of March next year, and the wider site will eventually bring together retail, home, offices, hotels, service departments, gardens, and new public spaces. Interestingly, they're not simply clearing the site and starting again. Much of the existing mall structure will stay, together with the three hotels. So what does Marina Square's transformation tell us about the future of Singapore's older malls? Tina Kew, partner at PLP Architecture, joins me in the studio today. PLP is the precinct's master planner and lead designer for the redevelopment, working alongside local firm DP Architects. Tina, welcome.
2: Thank you for having me.
1: Tina, I was thinking about Marina Square before you came in. Mm-hmm. I know the mall reasonably well. You know, we go there pretty often with the kids as well. And yes, I can still get lost in it, though. Was that one of the first things your team noticed?
2: Yeah, so malls built in the 80s, they were built of a different time. If you imagine, in the 80s, you used to go there for single destination. Mm-hmm. And the mall that John Portman designed is that it was mostly inwardly facing. So we call it introverted. Mm-hmm. And because that was because at the time, the type of uses that you would go there, if you remember back in the day, would be department stores,
1: yes,
2: cinema complexes, mm-hmm, probably bowling alleys.
1: Yes.
2: And none of these really had a very activated or need to activate between the inside use and the external use. And so we served this purpose along the way. But nowadays, people have changed, people's lifestyles have changed. You go to malls for different reasons now.
1: Mm.
2: And it needs to kind of adapt to cater for that.
1: Mm.
2: And there have been bits and parcels of the mall that has been upgraded and
1: yes,
2: over the past years to try and keep up with mm, lifestyle and mm, needs.
1: Yes, it was a very ambitious development when it opened in the 1980s.
2: Yeah.
1: Imagine you didn't look at it and think, this was badly designed. It was designed for a different Singapore at that time. Does the new, I suppose, it was once a destination itself, and today it sits between so many other destinations, right? Are we now less likely to go to Marina Square and more likely to pass through it on the way somewhere else, do you think?
2: I don't think so in the new development. Our project and our way of looking at the master plan is to see how we can integrate it back,
1: right,
2: into what we call, we like to call this the bay as a necklace,
1: oh,
2: and the Marina Square sits at the heart of the necklace.
1: Oh, that's
2: you
1: nice.
2: See, you've got the Esplanade just along the waterfront that has evolved to be cultural uses, and Marina Bay Sands, the kind of retail and the shopping complexes,
1: right,
2: and the botanical gardens, as you say. And the way that the mall needs to stitch itself back into the context and create these meandering journeys,
1: right,
2: through the mall that's,
1: right,
2: becoming more connective to,
1: okay,
2: to the spaces is something
1: like,
2: that we want to do.
1: Sounds like the new design will accept that movement through the site rather than trying to trap everything else,
2: yeah,
1: or everyone else inside the mall.
2: Yeah, I mean, if you think about malls in the 80s and the 90s, they do trap you. And that is actually
1: yes,
2: the
1: yes,
2: purpose of
1: yeah,
2: a mall, to
1: yes,
2: keep the consumers inside for as much time as possible so they can explore. But when you don't
1: and spend.
2: Exactly, that is like similar to Harrods. You always get lost inside Harrods no matter what.
1: Mm-hmm.
2: But the point is they need to curate events and interests and lifestyle activities.
1: Mm.
2: People mm-hmm, go to a destination not for single uses, but for multi-uses.
1: Right.
2: You want to take your kids to the schools,
1: yes,
2: and then have
1: yes,
2: the lessons, and you want to probably go and pop into Pilates lesson
1: mm,
2: or something mm-hmm, to do with health and well-being. So
1: yeah,
2: the mall itself will do that, but it also will create legibility through.
1: Mm.
2: Right now, it's a little bit difficult to walk through because where the central activity spaces are not well connected to the vertical
1: that's right,
2: transportation.
1: That's
2: and
1: right,
2: there's a reason for that when it was built. But nowadays, mm, people want more clarity around
1: mm,
2: how to get from A to
1: yeah,
2: B. So the mall will do that, but
1: mm,
2: we'll absolutely do that with sequence of different spaces,
1: right,
2: different spaces that are also peppered with botanical landscaping, because that's very important to people's health and people, how they might use the spaces.
1: Yeah, I think that's also because our shopping habits have obviously changed. We can buy almost anything without leaving home now, but we haven't stopped going to malls, thankfully. We still meet friends there, we eat there, exercise, go to some fancy gym there, you know, bring the children there for music lessons, right? Sometimes you go without buying very much at all. So has the mall become less about shopping and more about giving us reasons to be there, to experience different things?
2: Yeah, you obviously go with your families there, but not forgetting outside of the mall project itself, the reposition of retail, the whole precinct is getting huge injection of other uses. So adding to the three hotels that will be retained, the Mandarin, the Park Royal, the Pan Pacific, there are other uses, so residential, mixed use of offices, upside of service department and hotels. And even under the kind of hospitality and hotel use, you have different people staying there. You have families staying there for a week. You might have people traveling for work who might tap into the office, the workspaces. You might have friends, explorers, you know, they're in young life and they want to explore the city. So all these different people have come here for different purposes. And when you start to think about what kind of activities you curate for them inside the mall, it becomes much more interesting.
1: Correct. I think we need a new name for it. Shopping mall has become rather outdated, I think. So when you design for that, Tina, what changes? Are you thinking less about getting people past as many shop fronts as possible and more about whether they actually want to spend time in that space?
2: We definitely, that's what we have as a key, people spending time, not inside the mall, but also outside in the covered spaces. So we're providing spaces where you can sit comfortably in the heat, in the sun, even when it's slightly light rain, it's possible to kind of stay outside, because people actually are not wanting to stay in the cooling time of the shopping malls itself, but also external. So there is a lot of outdoor activities. Right now, there is a huge surge of racquetball-related sports. That might be one of the interventions that might be added to the lifestyle experience of the mall. Okay. But there are other public spaces that we've designed that's against each of these nodal points. So there are 6 or 7 different nodal points that will be introduced in the mall. Each one is related to different activity. And adjacent to this will be some kind of outdoor space so people can meander in and out.
1: Okay, let's talk more about that, the greenery or public space. Will that still work if the shops and activities around it were not compelling? I'm just trying to work out how much of a mall's success can really be designed.
2: Well, more success depends on a few things. You need to make sure that the structure of the mall itself can adhere to any tenant that might want to come in, because today's tenant might be selling things, tomorrow's tenant might be asking you to visualize, to experience the things inside the store, and then you can go and buy it online if you wish to do so. So a lot more of these experiential retail is that. So the mall needs to be able to cater for that. So when you think about the next 40 years of how people shop, how the lifestyle is shopping, and that being able to think of that in an innovative kind of way makes the attraction to be more of a success, or at least it gears up to be another success. I think the thing that we shouldn't do is to see what's next door and replicate that, because the last thing we need is another one of the same thing. Yeah. So here we're trying to think about a lot more of a health and well-being activity, sports related, because I think judging from the people, the younger generations, that's actually going to be a long term.
1: This is a pretty big change, you know, but you're keeping much of the mall's existing structure and all three hotels, like I mentioned earlier. So I'm just thinking, how do you decide what has lasting architectural value and what is simply old?
2: That's a good question. There's a few steps that we use. You have to see at least, firstly, the structure. Can it hold its value for another next generation? Is it future-proof in such a way? Is the floor-to-floor of the building very flexible to accommodate different uses, such as offices or retail? And later on, can residential become segregated and adapted for different type of hotel uses? And so not all structure can be retained. Sometimes they've been already adapted several times, which is a good thing that we should do in the future rather than to go straight to demolition. But sometimes they might not have been done in such a way where you can take it any further. I mean, columns sometimes that we see they're nicely built on a modular, which allows the flexibility of tenants. But when you see a sea of columns that cannot allow any tenant to fit out their space easily, then you start to begin to think, should I do approach a larger intervention here?
1: Right.
2: So there are limitations to reuse and retrofit, but if you can, that's where we should begin.
1: How do you do that without weakening what made the original architecture distinctive?
2: Well, in the Marina Square, as we said, that it was built in a time where it was very distinctive in the invert, and we're adding to that with a cohesive language, that's something that's a bit more easy to navigate on the outside as if you arrive at a precinct. And so by layering off some of the important aspects of John Portman's language in terms of his big gestures, modular gestures, and creating them on the outside, we're kind of adding to that and,
1: right.
2: and replicating it in such a way that it's complementary to the three hotels, has actually retained a lot of its architectural language on the inside.
1: Okay. And Marina Square is an unusually large site, right? In an unusually prominent location as well. So how much can other aging malls realistically learn from it?
2: When we move forward, not just malls, but other different buildings, or have a starting point of, can we keep some of it rather than let's demolish it all? Because it saves a lot of embodied carbon, and it shouldn't be something that we should do less of it moving forward.
1: Okay.
2: Because when you demolish a building, you actually use a lot of embodied carbon. Just think about how much embodied carbon we used to build it in the first place.
1: Right,
2: then you have to bring all the transportation to the site, take them, demolish material away. Sometimes these can be recycled, which is great, and we upcycled. But when it can't be, it goes to a landfill site, which means land is then scarce. So when we can keep existing structure, we should. And another thing about keeping the legacy of buildings, we shouldn't have to sacrifice our past for the future.
1: That's right,
2: and sometimes these large urban regeneration master plans actually have a mix of the legacy, what used to be there, intertwined with new to take it to the next generation.
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based on a kind of Latin rhythm known as the bossa nova. But it is not really a bossa nova, but we think that you will dig this, because this is the bossa nova.

that's based on a kind of Latin rhythm known as the bossa nova. But it is not really bossa nova, because

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1: All right, welcome to The Agenda. I'm Hung Bin Jung. We're currently live on TikTok as well. So if you'd like to join us face to face, join us there at Money FM 893. Now, on the topic today, you've probably seen it. Someone posts their 5 a.m. morning routine. Another person shares their gym session. Someone else uploads their Strava run. And suddenly you're wondering if you're doing enough with your own life. Now, there's even a word for this obsession with constantly becoming better, maxing, which means going all in on optimizing a particular part of your life, whether it's your looks, fitness, productivity, career, or even your sleep. But when all of this is constantly displayed on social media, is self-improvement still about becoming a better version of yourself? Or has it become a competition to keep up with everyone else? Well, joining us here in the studio to discuss this is Fauzi Azhar, content creator. Hi, Fauzi. Thank you so much for joining me today.
2: Hung Bin, thank you so much for having me. I'm so excited.
1: I'm so excited to have you on. I'm sure a lot of our listeners and followers are super excited to have this conversation with you. Now, Fauzi, I mean, there is very popular internet slang called maxing. You've heard of it?
2: It's the first time I'm hearing this, to be honest with you.
1: What?
2: Yeah.
1: Really?
2: Legit. Because I don't know. Maybe I'm too a boomer for this term, but.
1: No. But maxing is basically, you know, going all in to optimizing a specific part of your life, often to an extreme or obsessive degree. Sometimes it's called looks maxing, and then you focus on your looks.
2: Oh.
1: And this is usually tied in with young people trying to improve themselves in different aspects of their lives. Now, I know you said that maxing is a term that you're just hearing today, but is there something that you're kind of maxing out on right now?
2: Ooh, I got to be honest with you. So my journey as a content creator, I started out with comedy.
1: Oh, yeah.
2: And it was only until recently when I, you know, I woke up and I realized that, hey, I haven't been taking care of my mental health. And you mentioned that a lot of people are doing things like taking care of themselves, eating well, and they are showing on social media. And sometimes when you compare, it can be a thief of joy. But for me, what's important is, you know, for me at that point of time, I told myself, hey, I really need to take care of myself. I think that's a part of my life that I want to maxing.
1: Okay, so how exactly do you really focus on your mental health these days?
2: Ooh, okay. So these days, well, I do a few things. I do, okay, when I wake up, I will have to have my morning walk.
1: Okay. 5 a.m.?
2: Oh, no, not really. Maybe 8 a.m.
1: Okay. Maybe 8 a.m. That's still quite early.
2: Yeah, quite early. And I really need to see the sun. I do, at the end of the day, I write.
1: Ooh.
2: You know, with our phones these days, we don't really like reflect and write. Sometimes when we are wallowed in our own thoughts, it can get very overwhelming.
1: Definitely.
2: So sometimes when you write it down, you can see, hey, there are solutions, and you can see it right in your book.
1: Yeah.
2: That's what I do.
1: Well, I mean, a lot of people are taking this. They're doing similar things to with like you when they're focusing on mental health, per se.
2: Yeah.
1: They're posting this content online as well to show that they're focusing on their mental health. And I think this is the idea of where maxing comes from. And I believe perhaps you've seen, you know, maybe your peers or other content creators, you know, posting their Strava photo about their run, right?
2: Yeah.
1: Or maybe their 5 a.m. routines. I think there was a content creator in the U.S. who was waking up with tape on their mouth, and then they were like washing their face with ice, right? That's all maxing in a way. But why do you think young people have been so obsessed with those kind of content and creating content like that?
2: You know what? I love that for them. Like, I don't think as a millennial, I have that kind of discipline, I would say. I hear things like when I hang out with the Gen Zs, they say, oh, they don't go out drinking. They take care of themselves. And it's really amazing for them. For me, I think why they are posting online, and it's quite relatable to me as well, is to keep themselves in check. I feel.
1: Right. But do you think it also has the opposite effect from viewers themselves? Content creators, they might be posting it, you know, to keep themselves in check, maybe to clock in their routine. But for viewers, maybe they feel like, maybe I'm not doing enough for my life.
2: I see. Wow. Actually, that's interesting because this morning, Taufik Batisah just posted about him, like, maxing his health.
1: Yeah.
2: And he did remind everybody in that post, and it reminded myself as well, that in whatever journey that you're taking, don't go a full 100%. If you want to max out your life, and if you do see something online, yes, you tend to compare, but take it as if it's a benchmark. After all, the only benchmark you should always take is the version of yourself from yesterday. And that's enough, to be honest.
1: Definitely. And still playing the devil's advocate here, right?
2: Yes.
1: Do you think self-improvement to some extent actually became or is becoming performative these days?
2: Oh my God, I was just talking to somebody about this. It does feel like, yeah, you're performing it for people, because just now I mentioned that, oh, am I doing this for myself or am I doing it for other people? You know what I mean?
1: Mm-hmm.
2: I would like to think that it's a bit of both, essentially. Because if you don't really tell people what you're doing, you won't keep yourself in check. And at the same time, for those viewers, it feels like, oh my God, this is so stressful. Do I really need to do this? It goes both ways as well.
1: Yeah.
2: So I'm also not too sure.
1: Do you think it's like very similar to, you know, back in the days when we didn't have TikTok and we relied solely on Instagram, we would see all these Instagram models and, you know, along a lot of young viewers would be like, oh, that's the body type I should be having. That's kind of the norm. But we don't really see the behind the scenes where people are already editing a lot of their photos, right? So how do we, as a person, as a content creator with a lot of young viewers, right? Yeah. How do you make sure that young viewers aren't so, you know, don't indulge in this too much where they feel like they need to compare themselves?
2: Wow. I think it really boils down back to, as a content creator, I always remind myself, what kind of safe spaces are you providing to your followers?
1: Yep.
2: Whenever I think of my content, I would always think, is this showing off? Am I sharing a journey with others? How vulnerable do I want to be? And sometimes being vulnerable is already tough. So, yeah, I do toy with these feelings and thoughts. But I think at the end goal, if you have changed somebody's life, and I think that's what's more important.
1: What about, not as a content creator, but as a viewer of content as well, as a consumer of content, when you see these contents about, you know, improving or their other routines or other content creators' routines, do you feel like you need to do better, or do you like start comparing yourself, and how do you not compare yourself to those creators?
2: I do. Oh my God. People always compare themselves with other people. So I did feel like I have seen some content creators that do content for health. And I'm at the age of 38, even though I look 20. So no, I'm
1: You're 38?
2: Yeah.
1: Your looks maxing
2: Thank you.
1: At the moment.
2: Stop. Drink water. drink lots of water, wake up in the morning, exercise.
1: Okay, that 8 a.m. Walks are super helpful.
2: And I noticed that whenever I try to compare it to others, I will never be able to improve because it's so far away from where I am now. And it was only recently when I started taking care of my health because I had this blood test that says that, hey, I'm high prone of a heart attack. That's when I told myself, like, oh my goodness, I really need to do something. So for viewers, it's really about what are your priorities. And whatever you see on social media, take it with a pinch of salt. I always take it with a pinch of salt because that person is never me. Yeah, I think that's important to remind ourselves as well.
1: I mean, Fawzi, you've been in the social media space for a long time now, right? What responsibility do you think creators have in making sure that we're not constantly telling young people, you're not good enough yet?
2: Oh, wow. You're hitting with the questions, yeah? You know, it's the same as mental health. Any health at all. If your goal is to be a perfect person, you're going nowhere.
1: Yeah, no one's perfect, right? Yeah. Hannah Montana once said, nobody's perfect.
2: She's right, girl. And I used to think that, hey, I want to, especially mental health, it's always a long-term journey and a lifelong one, in fact. The more I compare myself with a goal, the more depressive it can be because it's so far away from... I always see it as a graph, like, essentially. So if you follow your own graph, you know, it'll be much better for sure.
1: Right. Yeah. Well, looking ahead, I mean, where do you see this whole maxing culture heading? Are we going to find even more things to optimize? Do you think people would constantly keep comparing themselves to other people more? I mean, will they eventually get tired of constantly comparing themselves to everyone else?
2: You know what? I have to agree with you. It's going to get even crazier. Because it's just at the tip of your fingers, right? And that's why I always, you know, when I meet people outside of my social platform, I always tell them social media, nowadays it doesn't feel social.
1: Yeah.
2: Get out there. Go and meet your friends. Go and hang out with your family. That is so much more important than, you know, seeing what's on your phone. Yeah. I have this rule, like before I sleep, my phone is 1 meter away from me.
1: Oh.
2: Yes. Like 3 hours, at least 3 hours, I'm with myself.
1: Okay. Is there moments where you feel like, okay, this is way too much social media for a day?
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1: Welcome to The Big Story. I'm Hung Bin Jong. Singapore's hiring outlook is softening and employers are becoming more selective about who they bring through the door. The latest Manpower Group Employment Outlook Survey puts Singapore's hiring outlook at 13% for the final quarter of this year, unchanged from the previous quarter, but 7 points lower than a year ago and the weakest forecast since late 2021. Nearly half of employers surveyed say they plan to keep their headcount unchanged, while those who are hiring say they're increasingly looking for specific skills and capabilities. And that's creating a more challenging environment for job seekers, particularly those just entering the workforce. So what does this more selective hiring environment actually look like? What are employers looking for? And what can job seekers do to stand out? Well, joining us now to share more is Sam Neo, founder of Stories of Asia. Hi, Sam. Welcome to the show.
2: Thanks for having me, Hong Bin.
1: Thank you so much for joining us. All right, Sam. So what does this 13% hiring outlook tell us about the state of Singapore's labor market right now? How concerned should we be about it being the weakest hiring forecast since late 2021?
2: I would say one word to describe it is being cautious. Right? I think from an employer point of view is then a lot of them that I'm talking to at this moment are taking a bit of a wait and see approach. Because things are changing really quickly, right? Look at just the advancement of the AI technology and how business climate is changing just over the past 6 months, let alone the past 1 year. Things are changing so quickly. Firstly, it's a narrative around, okay, AI is going to replace all the jobs. Next is then, no, it's not going to replace all the jobs. There are still jobs coming back. And we're seeing slowly the hiring is coming back bit by bit in certain segments as well. So for me, it's more about a wait and see approach, because employers are not clear where this is moving at this moment. So they're trying to grasp in terms of, okay, what is the line between using AI versus having enough in terms of human workforce deployment to truly optimize the business operations and growth? And hence, you observe this cautious and wait and see approach at this moment.
1: So what is driving this caution amongst hirers to become more selective? Is it the economic environment that's driving this caution?
2: I would say economic environment is definitely one. The other is then, let's be clear, right? I mean, while people are just talking about AI strategy, when we talk a lot of CEOs, a lot of C-suites, they're not 100% sure where they're going, right? It's a lot of, okay, my competitors are doing this, I have to adopt this as well, right? So I think that's where in this current situation, it's a bit of, let's see what the others are doing first. Let's be a bit more careful and cautious in terms of how do we deploy our resources, because one wrong move, when we sink in our resources, it could be quite detrimental to the business itself. And hence, I would say, first and foremost, environment from the business point of view is one factor. The other is then there is still a lot of lack of clarity internally. Where are we going in some sense?
1: So which industries are becoming more selective and which sectors still have a strong hiring outlook?
2: If we look at broadly speaking the market, we do see industries or companies that are more from the tech-based knowledge space. Generally, they're more selective for the very obvious reason, because the technology AI out there can in a way replace some of these things, right, that we are looking at from knowledge and process-driven perspective. However, those industries that are generally more human or labor-intensive, for example, hospitality where I was in, F&B, they're still actively hiring because they require the physical person there to do the service, to create the experience. At the same time, they're still struggling, right, to hire the right people as well. So these are generally the broad-based industries that we're seeing. One is more the tech and knowledge base, which is a bit more selective these days because of AI. One would then be the labor-intensive, human-based, front-facing kind of industry where they're still hiring actively.
1: I believe 7% of employers say they plan to keep their headcount unchanged between October and December. Now, that's up from 41% in Q3. Meanwhile, the proportion planning to add staff has fallen from 35% to 32%. Now, what are employers then prioritizing in terms of their hiring needs? Are companies holding off on hiring unless there's a very clear business need?
2: I would say at this moment, right, when it comes to hiring, it's a lot about understanding, you know, first and foremost, what is the workforce mix required, like I just shared? Because a lot of them are still trying to grasp internally, how much AI can I use to optimize supposedly the cost, to not use so many headcount, because increasingly, especially in the local market, it's getting more expensive, for example. So they're trying to grasp in terms of the workforce mix, what's required, not just from an external perspective in terms of business needs. So that's probably number one. In terms of hiring specifically, I would say that we do see more employers these days trying to hire people who are more AI ready. Obviously, people who can use AI to work with it concurrently. And also, I would say they're prioritizing a bit of versatility and people who can learn a lot faster. For the very fact we have mentioned just now, right, that the market is shifting so fast, they don't want to hire somebody that is relevant for maybe the next 12 months and having to fire and replace them, essentially. So I think from a responsible hiring perspective as well, I do also see that a lot of employers are trying to think ahead in terms of how can we keep our employees for longer term, and not just from a retraining point of view, but from a readiness point of view. Are these people ready to transform, have the willingness to do it, or are they those that, okay, I can only do one thing and then, you know, that's all, right? So I think these are a couple of things that employers are considering, right, when it comes to hiring, while, like what we discussed, are being more selective in the process as well.
1: Okay, so when companies become more selective about headcount, what tends to happen first? I mean, do they leave vacancies unfilled, redistribute the work internally, or raise the bar for new hires?
2: For a start, we've seen a lot redistributing internally first. That's usually the first approach or first mode of distribution for a start, right? For the very fact, I mean, like I said, now it's a wait and see, a cautious approach, which means that they're trying to see what is the safest way to kind of build a foundation for the next phase, the next wave, essentially. Hence, redistributing internally makes more sense at this stage. And once they've hit capacity, right, which we have seen a lot of people now double hatting, even triple hatting or more, which is where the distribution is happening. And once they realize that, okay, it's no longer sustainable, let's then look at who do we need to bring in to hire, right? Of course, with the situation now where we see that the supply is way more than the demand itself, they have more options, which means that they are more selective and they raise the bar in a sense where I want to have more boxes being checked on my job description, my JD itself. Because traditionally, right, for a job description, we know it's never 100%. It's always very idealistic where I want 100%, but typically, if you can fill about, say, 70% or so, usually it's quite a good hire to get started with. But these days, from an expectation point of view, we do see that companies are trying to wait out a little bit longer to see if they can have a better candidate per se.
1: Well, Manpower Group says employers are increasingly prioritizing hires that support transformation, fill critical capability gaps, and strengthen long-term competitiveness, rather than pursuing broad-based workforce expansion. So what exactly does selective hiring look like? What are companies looking for now?
2: Like I briefly mentioned, right, they're looking at people that can check more boxes. I think now from an AI readiness perspective, that is one of the fundamental and basic aspect they're looking for. The other aspect would then be, of course, the ability to learn a lot faster, which is why I would say on one hand, if you think about it from a workforce, a demographic perspective, the younger generation do have an advantage if they frame it, right? Because if you're looking at learning agility, these are the people that are like sponge, essentially. They can learn very, very quickly. And hence, from an employer point of view, I would say they're downplaying a little bit from an experience standpoint, which is still relatively important, but more from a competency and skill set standpoint, right? Are you able to come in and almost immediately deliver rather than just having a so-called experience in the past, which may or may not be relevant in this new era itself?
1: Well, do you see companies being more demanding in job descriptions and interviews due to this, you know, more selective approach?
2: Absolutely, absolutely. I think now with more choice, they're spoiled for choice in some sense, even though it's still hard to hire. But based on the larger supply compared to demand itself, they're definitely taking a bit more time to hire, as well as being more selective, having a higher bar. Because you do see, right, a lot of applications happening. Of course, from an application point of view, it's not necessarily saying that there's higher quality applicants, but because of the ease of applying, right, the perception is that I have more candidates. But based on the experience internally as a HR professional back then, right, we do see that even though the volume of applicants are increasing, the quality and the qualified so-called candidates may not necessarily correspond to the number of applicants, because people are just using AI to spam applications and you may not get good candidates in the process as well. So that's still a slight gap in my opinion.
1: Now, while hiring intentions are softer, I believe 1 in 3 employers also say it's taking longer to fill vacancies than it did a year ago. Why is there such a mismatch here?
2: I would say that the expectation, right, especially from a candidate perspective, the younger generation, we have seen that they're becoming more selective these days as compared to, let's say, the millennial generation above, right? They have a different set of demands, right? And in a way, their approach towards a job, it's I rather wait out for the right role, for the right leader that I can work with, rather than having to force feed myself into one because I'm desperate for the job. I think the philosophy, the mindset towards job hunting, job seeking has changed quite a fair bit. I mean, I'm a millennial myself. Back then, our approach is let's get a job as soon as we can, you know, even before graduation. Any job is better than no job. We just want to clock the experience, internship, whichever that may be. But things have changed, right? And the perceived opportunities, the job available, as well as different approaches in terms of job modes. For example, taking gig jobs, creating content on social media, right? The different ways of generating income has increased quite a fair bit compared to maybe 10 years ago, for example. So that's where we do see that even though there are more supply now, it's having a higher bar, but candidates are not actively saying, I'm just going to fit into any job available. But they're also, on the other hand, increasingly more selective to find the right employers because they know some employers are actually pushing things a little bit in terms of having higher expectation. At the same time, squeezing the salary, which we have seen quite a fair bit as well.
1: I mean, as you've mentioned, the top obstacle cited was candidate job mismatch. But does that mean candidates are lacking the technical skills? Is this a sign that workers are not upskilling enough?
0: 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One story, the bigger picture. 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
1: Hello and welcome to Asian Insider. I'm Ravi Velur and my guest today is Edward Blakeney, a British psychotherapist and researcher with extensive experience working with refugees in Myanmar and Thailand. The subject of our conversation today is Myanmar and its refugee crisis. According to the UN High Commissioner for Refugees, there are an estimated 1.6 million Myanmar refugees outside the country and about 4 million internally displaced people within Myanmar. But too much of the reporting and commentary on Myanmar has centered around geopolitics and diplomacy. And it's a pity that there's so little focus on the suffering of the Myanmarese people, particularly those uprooted by the war. And this podcast will therefore discuss the plight of Burmese refugees. Thank you for coming on Asian Insider, Dr. Blakeney.
2: Thank you very much. It's a pleasure to be here, Ravi.
1: Ted, you have actually run a company inside Myanmar, and then you worked in an NGO that helps Burmese refugees. What drew you to work with people affected by Myanmar's conflict, and what keeps you there?
2: Well, I'm married to a Burmese journalist, and so it certainly made sense for us to be based in northern Thailand, where a lot of Burmese journalists continue to report on the situation in Myanmar. And to speak personally, after leaving Yangon after the military coup 2021, it was really a question of asking, how can I make myself useful in this situation? And that's what took me to the border and to work at the NGO that you just mentioned. Yeah.
1: Mm-hmm. Now, it's been more than 5 years since Aung San Suu Kyi was ousted in Myanmar and the refugee flood started pouring out of the country. Could you give us a sense of the refugee situation today?
2: Yeah, I mean, it's a situation also that's been in existence for decades at the time Myanmar border. But as you say, since the coup has got a lot worse, I would say there are two tales to it. There's the one which is on the Thai side, which would be about 100,000 refugees in refugee camps, and then millions of migrants in Thailand. But just to take Thailand, the Thai Myanmar border as an example, on the other side of the border, you would have five times as many, half a million IDPs in camps of a far inferior quality to those that you'd find on the Thai side.
1: An IDP being an internally displaced person, right? But give us a sense of their plight. What is life like for them?
2: Well, it's a life in some sense of increased security. Most of them have fled a situation where their villages have been bombed by the Myanmar junta, which has a policy of bombing, for example, schools and hospitals in areas that it doesn't control to try and make life unlivable. And in a sense, that is exactly what happens. It does make life unlivable. Some of those people will also have witnessed ground incursions into their areas. Arson, rape, torture are very, very normal forms of violence from the Myanmar military. So they fled that. So in a sense, they're now more secure, but they're now confined. They don't have any freedom of movement. And I think probably what is particularly difficult to deal with is that there's not really any sense of a future and what to live for. And I think that's particularly challenging. And so it's in that kind of circumstance that you start to get drug addiction and whatnot.
1: I see. You mentioned people in Thailand. You mentioned the other refugee crisis on the other side of the border. But even in Malaysia, which is right next door to Singapore, there are an estimated 200,000 Myanmar people living as refugees, I'm told. And it looks like there's quite a refugee diaspora now, including even in Sri Lanka and India.
2: Correct. Yeah. I think probably it's hard to track the figures sometimes. I think probably Thailand is still the main place. Mm-hmm. But yeah, mm-hmm. as you say, all the way through Southeast Asia. And then, of course, there are diasporas further afield in America and Australia and the UK.
1: You know, Ted, as a psychotherapist, could you just paint a picture of what goes on in the minds of these people?
2: Yeah, I mean, for a lot of people, and you know, they would say in their own words, in a sense, it's not really a life like you or I are able to enjoy one. It's just a fight for survival, day by day. And that's the reason why drugs are an increasing problem. In general, I mean, should point out as well, geographically, you know, to take the Thai Myanmar border, these are areas just south of the Golden Triangle in Myanmar, now the largest producer of illicit drugs in the world, especially methamphetamine, opium, a lot of alcohol, which is produced, bootleg. And so, you know, the biggest casualties in that are the young. And, you know, from having run addiction treatment centers in those camps, half the clients, half the people we had in the treatment program, 3 month treatment program, were under the age of 21. Mm-hmm. The youngest we ever had was 9 years old. Mm-hmm. So this is a serious...
1: You had a 9 year old drug addict?
2: Yeah.
1: Or alcohol addict?
2: Drug addict, because in quite a lot of circumstances, the pills they're wrapped as sweets. So they're made to look appetizing, shall we say. And so a lot of work that we also did, this was an NGO, still exists, called Dare Network, was also just education.
1: Would you repeat the name of that NGO?
2: Yeah, Dare Network. So D-A-R-E. Network. Uh-huh. Yeah. Uh-huh. They've been going for 25 years now. So a lot of the work is education, just making people aware of, you know, where these kinds of drugs can take you in your life.
1: Mm-hmm. Mm-hmm. You know, the drugs and alcohol are possibly an avenue to escape whatever trauma that goes on in their minds, isn't it? Can you just give us a sense of what happens to these people? You know, what do they dream about? What do they think about? And, you know, what is their day like?
2: Mm. Yeah, I mean, in a way, it's been going on for a long time. So you could say that it's that there's generational trauma involved, but that also means that people are not overly shocked by it. But I think what is particularly difficult to deal with this time round is it's a level of chaos and violence in Myanmar, which I think is probably unprecedented. And it came after 10 years of real optimism and movement. And I think that's very, very difficult to deal with, because now what are you looking at for your country? Mm-hmm. Generations it will take to tie everything back together. And I think that's the most difficult thing to deal with. I'd say the people who seem to fare the best are people who have a project, and they can see some way, at least, that they are developing within this kind of environment. Obviously, in the context I was working, the first thing that comes to my mind is addiction workers who they can see that they're making a difference, a positive difference. Hmm. In their communities.
1: Is that so? Ted, could you spend a minute talking about children in particular? You did make a reference to that 9-year-old child that you saw, the drug addict. I understand from the UN numbers that there are about 36% of these refugees are children.
2: Mm-hmm.
1: So some of them are possibly even born in these camps, right?
2: Yes. I mean, it's an issue all over the country. I mean, now, you know, wasting from not having proper nutrition is a serious problem in Myanmar. Lack of education. Many of these children have just not been in school since COVID, and then it just didn't resume properly because then the country was going into civil war. So it's a major generational issue for sure.
1: You know, I mean, is it fair to say that there are possibly three types of Myanmar refugees? You know, I mean, we should talk about the Rohingya, the people from the Rakhine who fled even much earlier than the coup, right? And then there are the people who came after the coup. And lately, I'm told there are young men who are trying to escape from being conscripted in the army. So that makes for at least three categories of people. But do you know of more categories of refugees in coming out of Myanmar?
2: Just in terms of time, I would say, you know, at the time, Myanmar border, for example, the camps that exist now have been around since the 80s. You know, this is a civil war, which is a very hot version of something that's really existed since the very end of the 40s, especially in those areas. And so people have been pushed over the border multiple times. But yes, as you say, that I suppose currently there are those three versions. There are a lot of people who are leaving. You know, they might have the means to stay in Yangon, but they're leaving because of these conscription laws that you talk about, which is basically the military has the right to conscript any man above the age of 18, and also women now as well.
1: Oh, really?
2: Yeah. Women unless you're married. So again, that means that there are a lot of very young marriages taking place.
1: Well, that's a new thing. And, you know, I don't think it's been reported enough outside. Right. Ted, what are the most urgent humanitarian needs facing the refugees? And give me a sense of the impact of the stopping or the withdrawal of U.S. aid has had on this refugee crisis.
2: I mean, it's pretty devastating, and it was so sudden. I mean, we're talking within 12 hours, your contract is over. The hospitals that existed inside these refugees were locked. Inside these refugee camps were put under lock and key. I think in Thailand there have been some moves made to try and open up the labour market to refugees in those camps, and so we're just seeing the early stages of that. But there does seem to be something positive there. But again, you know, there's a whole situation unfolding inside the country, which I think is probably the most urgent, and that involves the basics of food. I think the last report I read, you know, from this year was, I think it was WFP publishing figures, you know, saying that there are millions of people who don't have food. I think a third of the country is now facing food insecurity. But they're only funded up to, I think, about 40% of what they need to meet those requirements. So, you know, it's really the basics. And then you're also dealing with a military government which is weaponizing aid, and so is not upholding its a humanitarian mandate to allow international actors access to these areas. So it's a very, very difficult situation.
1: So when you say they're weaponizing aid, does that mean that they only send the aid to favored regions and the rest of them are left to starve? Is that what you mean?
2: Absolutely. Yeah.
1: I see.
2: And, you know, arresting aid workers, shooting them, then also creating paranoia on the other side, because the junta sometimes will use, medically marked vans to ship their people around just to create even more confusion in the situation. So it's a government that has absolutely zero respect for the modus operandi of humanitarian actors, or indeed just for the general welfare of their people.
1: Ted, you mentioned that your wife runs an exile newspaper, and I had the good fortune to meet her in Manila not too long ago. Tell us her name and the name of the paper.
2: She's called Tutu Aung, and she runs a news outlet called Frontier Myanmar.
1: Frontier Myanmar.
2: Yeah.
1: Now, what are the challenges that Tutu faces as she tries to do this, this work? And is there enough global interest in the cause of the Myanmar refugees?
2: Well, I mean, I would, you know, in my imagination, at least, it would seem that the big global conflicts that are going on at the moment, Myanmar does not really get that much attention, you know, for example, compared to Ukraine. And there are all sorts of reasons for that. But it is quite striking just how little attention Myanmar gets sometimes.
1: Yeah. Can you speak a little bit more about the challenges that your wife faces? I mean, how does she manage to fund this effort and, you know, keep the family going? I mean, I know that you probably earn a little bit as a psychotherapist, but how does she go about her work?
2: I mean, it's really difficult. I think funding is an issue for all media outlets around the world. But particularly for exiled Myanmar media, it's pretty devastating. And to speak to, you know, what we were talking about just earlier with USAID being shut down, that also had a big impact on the ecosystem. But another big issue is just one of security. So, you know, many of the people who are reporting on the ground in a country where as soon as it became evident that you were being a journalist, you'd just be arrested. There are currently hundreds of journalists in Myanmar who have been arrested just for doing their job. And so that's a very difficult and quite stressful dynamic in running a newsroom to deal with that reality.
1: All right. Ted, just to go back to the mental state of these refugees, when somebody's lost their home, livelihood, community, sometimes family, what does psychological recovery look like? You had a passing mention about psychological recovery. Could you give my listeners and viewers a sense of what does it mean to recover psychologically?
2: Well, I mean, when I'm not practicing as a psychotherapist, I'm currently a doctoral researcher in trauma and stress, and something in psychology we call PTG, which stands for post-traumatic growth, which I think is probably less heard of than PTSD. But, you know, this is the phenomena from which people can actually grow from experiences of trauma. They can grow in terms of personal strength, the quality of their relationships with other people, taking opportunities they might not have done before in life. They might have a better spiritual appreciation and just appreciation of life in general. And that is something that I see. And I think that is tied into what I said, about people who find a meaningful project to be in their lives are able to sometimes convert these experiences in ways that are quite powerful. And the thing that people who come to my mind with that are those addiction workers at Dare Network, who often have been addicts themselves and have gone on to help in their own community in quite successful ways. 60% recovery rate, which is, I think, is double that of North America.
1: Right.
2: Does
1: religion play any role? Because every time I've been to Myanmar, I've seen, the proliferation of stupas and Buddhist stupas and all that.
2: Yes.
1: Does it help them in any way? Does faith exist among them anymore, or have they lost all faith?
2: No, from what I see at the border, certainly that's very strong. 88% Theravada Buddhist. But in those communities bordering Thailand, mostly Christian. And I think that's a very important part of psychological resilience and also growth. And there's a very big empirical literature on that, which shows that's correlated to being able to grow from difficulty.
1: Ted, you had a mention about trauma passing between generations. Talk a little bit more about that.
2: Well, in the case of people in those regions on the Thai Myanmar border, I mean, they've been in a state of conflict since the end of the 40s, really, been fighting for independence. And so in a way, this is quite normal to them. There is more work now on epigenetics, on, you know, how certain kinds of experiences can change our gene expression and how that can go down generations. And certainly it takes a toll, but, you know, there is also the other side. There is also psychological, resilience. And as I just said, post-traumatic, growth as well. And, that's very as a witness to that, I would say that it's it can be very difficult to see the degree of suffering, but there is also something deeply inspiring in the levels of resilience that some people are able to muster in those situations and the ability that they have to help their own communities.
1: Okay, right. We'll come back to resilience in a second. But Ted, could you talk a little bit about the people who have fled the Rakhine, the Rohingya? You know, these days when there is talk about the refugees, too much focus is placed on people who come across to Thailand and to Southeast Asia and all that. But the Rohingya in Bangladesh particularly, they've been around for even much more longer. Their suffering has been for more than a decade. What do you know about their conditions and their lives?
2: Very bad. I mean, much worse. Really. My understanding is it's not just the material situation, which is very bad, but also the security situation in those camps in Bangladesh is very bad. So the organizations that would claim to represent them, for example, ASA, I'm not sure. There are so many acronyms in Myanmar, but it'd be something like ARIKA, Rohingya, Salvation Army. So claim to fight for the independence of the Rohingya people, but in the camps kind of act as a sort of mafia. So it is not a safe place to live. The big problem being that what can they return to? Because Rakhine is a completely war-torn and war-devastated part of Myanmar.
1: Right. Ted, you know, the current government, which is really the old government in a new formulation, they seem to have had some success in reaching out to fellow Indo-Chinese states, particularly Thailand and, you know, last week, Cambodia. Do you think it is time for the exiles to accept that this regime is going to be around for a long time and make the adjustments and consider going home? Or is that a possibility at all? What are the risks they would face if they did go home?
2: Yeah, I mean, I think at the moment, just from a very basic security point of view for one's own person, like it's just the chances of being arrested at the airport on arrival are high. There doesn't seem to be much of an appetite for any kind of reconciliation or negotiation at the moment. It seems some way off.
1: What does that mean? This means that you know we're going to be seeing these people continue to live as they do in these camps, underfed, undernourished, probably undermedicated, undereducated. Is that their fate for the foreseeable future?
2: Well, I think in terms of the actions of the military junta, and there's good precedence for this now stretching back decades, that they really have zero interest in the welfare of their people, and the degree to which they pretend to open ceasefires and talk and whatnot. It's merely cold opportunism. And you don't have to take anyone's word for it. It just happens every time, and it's happened for decades.
1: Right. Ted, you know, when you agreed to do this podcast with the Asian Insider, was there something that you intended to say, that you wanted to say, that I did not ask you about?
2: I mean, I don't have much to say in the sense that, I mean, I would say one anxiety I had coming on is just how to present such a complex situation and get to the heart of the matter. Living next to it, in my life. But, you know, I would say that democracy is something that is still highly valued in Myanmar, and people are fighting for it. And I hope that that doesn't get lost in some of the diplomatic frillery which is currently being pushed by the junta.
1: Mm-hmm. I have a last question for you, Ted. I know that many psychotherapists go to other psychotherapists. Have you seen a psychotherapist yourself? Because you must be, you know, you're a witness firsthand to so much trauma and suffering. How has it affected you, and have you sought help yourself to overcome what you've seen and heard?
2: Yes, I do. I'm in psychotherapy now. I'm still in training in a doctorate, so I'm a qualified psychotherapist, but I'm doing further training. And part of that, I have to be doing psychotherapy myself. Yes.
1: Mm-hmm. Dr. Edward Blakeney, thank you for coming on Asian Insider. It's been a pleasure talking to you.
2: My pleasure. Thank you so much, Ravi.
1: And that's a wrap for Asian Insider. I'm Ravi Velour. Don't forget to share this podcast with your friends and family. And if you'd like to read my articles, we have links in our podcast show notes below. You can also sign up for our Asian Insider newsletter. This episode was produced and edited by Faiza Sani. 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

0: Good morning and welcome to Talk of the Town. We have a very special edition today. The question we are asking our wonderful panelists and all of you, our listeners, is this one. A delicate one, but one that we need to ask, which is, does Singapore have a problem with race? Two very different stories have sparked an uncomfortable conversation about race in Singapore this week. The first followed that disaster in Nepal and Tibet, where Singaporeans were among those affected. And the second focused on Singapore Airlines' investment in Air India, a commercial decision that has still generated both legitimate debate, but also some very ugly comments. Because in both cases, the online discussion took an ugly turn. Racist and xenophobic comments appeared, and they were mostly targeted at Indians.
1: Yes, and this is a question Singaporeans probably don't like asking because we like to think we've got this one figured out. Senior Minister K. Shanmugam described some of the comments as shameful, nasty, totally unacceptable, while Senior Minister Lee Hsien Loong warned against allowing racial prejudice and hatred to take hold. Police are now looking into the comments, and authorities have said social media platforms will be asked to remove content that breaches their guidelines. But that leaves us with a much bigger question. Why does race so quickly become part of the conversation, even when the original issue has nothing to do with race?
0: And we're lucky to have very brave folks in the studio today to tackle this issue. We've got Dr. Felix Tan, lecturer at Nanyang Technological University. Our old friend, Saravanan Sugamaran, the co-founder and managing director at Moro Intelligence. And Rita Zahara, entrepreneur, Singapore media personality and disability inclusion advocate. Welcome to our special edition today, folks.
2: Good morning.
1: Hope you guys are ready.
0: All right, let's start by getting all three perspectives on the two incidents. One involved a human tragedy, of course, in Tibet and Nepal, and the other involved Singapore Airlines and Air India. Were you all surprised that race entered both conversations so quickly? We'll work down the list. Saravanan, let's start with you.
3: No, not fully entirely surprised. Maybe very surprised by the vile nature of the comments. But, you know, for me, it is now that the Singaporeans' belonging can be visually revoked through race. Right, that's really the headline capture for me, and I'm shocked by that.
0: What do you mean by that? Just elaborate, the visual belonging part.
3: You know, when someone says, oh, this is how you look, therefore I'm going to use that as a basis to ascertain whether you're a Singaporean or not, and then make a decision of whether the government needs to send resources, either in investment or to go and save and rescue someone. That's a really shocking kind of standard that I think we should not be crossing.
0: And Rita?
2: Yeah, I feel that inclusion happens when you start looking at a person beyond their race. Yeah, so it's really about who you are as a person. And I think in terms of harmony, we have to not take it for granted. It's always a work in progress.
1: Yeah. Yeah. Well, Felix has been nodding along, and I want to hear from you.
4: I think definitely it's an issue. I think not just in terms of the image of who is a Singaporean, just by the name itself, and people make judgment, passing judgment to say that, oh, you know, is that really a Singaporean? What do you mean by that?
1: Right.
4: I mean, it's very dishonest, and that's clearly racist, but we need to have this conversation.
0: Yes.
4: We can't be hiding behind a veil of saying, oh, someone will be very sensitive to this issue, and therefore we should not be talking about it. We need to talk about it, but manage that discussion. The government needs to manage the discussion, but we need to be open, honest about ourselves and what we do, what we say, how we see things. I think that is very, very important.
1: Yes. How do we tell the difference between a vocal minority online and a genuine shift in attitudes in wider society? Saravanan.
3: I think we have to be really careful here. I think Minister Shanmugam himself said that this is a very, very fringe minority. The conversation now is about how fringe racism is becoming more normalized. He's also said he doesn't believe majority of Singaporeans share or hold these sentiments. So now the question is, what kind of legitimacy do we want to give fringe racism as we're having these conversations?
1: Mm.
3: Generally, policy is designed for the majority, not the minority. So I think we need to take into account what that means for us as a country and as and when we're having this conversation.
0: And Rita, just to amplify that point, do you think it's just that, a loud, vocal minority, and social media is just amplifying those voices, or do you think there's a broader issue?
2: Social media can really amplify a minority voice, and controversy really can travel much faster than nuance. So I feel that viral does not mean representation. So that is very important for us to understand. Like for us, for example, right, I identify myself as a minority Malay. So, but out of social media, I see everyone is in harmony. You know, we are always talking to each other. I work in the inclusion sector as well. At the restaurant, I see customers of all walks of life. I don't feel that prejudice. I don't feel that racial tension, for example. Mm. But it could be just within that social media space, has it created disharmony? Has it created this racial tension?
1: Yeah. Yeah.
2: So it could just be a fringe minority, that loud minority does not represent the wider population.
0: Now, racial attitudes, are they worsening? Is social media amplifying existing tensions, or is something else at play? What's your take?
4: I think, you know, on social media, things do get amplified, you know, much more. And these trolls, as we all know it, will use this as an opportunity to push more controversial issues out there. And this is definitely one of those issues that has been pushed to the extreme. Mm. And I think we have to bear in mind that social media, well, number one, is untrustworthy. And all these comments are definitely, you know, should be sidelined in the first place, because it's, well, unnecessary. But there are going to be individuals, wherever they are from, you know, they will make this chance to trigger, you know, sentiments in, well, a society like Singapore.
0: Yeah. Do you mean sidelined in terms of being ignored? Because the government has made it very clear they're going to have a zero tolerance, and they're going to try to track down using the social media companies to locate and find these people.
4: Which is good. Go ahead and locate them. But trolls is always going to be changing every now and then again. So you can, you know, go all the way and then find these individuals. But I think what we need to really break down and understand is that whatever the comments might be, and these comments are just not necessary, right? But the thing is that we need to go and understand in our day and age whether some of these comments are with malice or without malice. I mean, clearly, those comments so far has been with malice intent. And that's just not good. And the government or the, you know, whatever the authorities should look into it. But I think if in a larger kind of broader society that we're living in, there will be comments by individuals within society, whether they're from the majority race or otherwise, who will give comments. But the thing we need to understand, has this individual who made that comment, was it with malice intent or really, truly didn't understand the social, you know, manifestation of this whole concept, you know, what is race to them because of their cultural understanding and how they're being brought up.
1: I believe that, Saravanan, you wanted to add something to that?
3: Yeah, I think Felix makes a really good point, and I just wanted to kind of delve in that a little bit deeper. You know, when we say things like social media, maybe not to be trusted, in this regard, I think it is a very detailed thing, right? People wrote comments. They didn't make YouTube videos, or they didn't post Instagram stories. I think there's a difference when you create a medium product or when you write into a comment. And I think people don't necessarily understand that difference.
1: Do you think one is better or worse than the other?
3: I think I know the difference between both of those. But I think generally when people write comments, they feel it's their right to talk about a particular situation. Now, I think this is important to qualify and educate people. Mm. Because, you know, the fact that they have written these comments shows you a very transparent lens into what is happening in Singapore. And without that, we won't have something to react to. Mm. These people who made racist insinuations or wrote those comments with racial undertones, they didn't do it yesterday. You know, they've had these thoughts in their minds for a while.
1: Yes.
3: And the comments is a way not just for them to express themselves, but also for us to understand what they are expressing. Mm. And I think in order to have that conversation, this starting point is actually really important.
2: What I see has happened is also repetition. Repetition has given the fringe views the attention that it craves for. So we all know how algorithms work, right? The way we engage with the content, and then it will start to show up more. But it doesn't necessarily mean the people, the society is as diversive as we think it is, you know?
0: If I could just follow up on that, Rita. You said you identify as a Malay Singaporean. From what you observe in everyday Singapore, does the online atmosphere that we're talking about match your everyday experiences?
2: Like many minority communities, I would say there have been moments in my life where I wondered whether something was because of a race or because of my ethnicity. But I also think we need to be very careful about assuming the motive when people talk to me, for example. What matters to me is whether people feel they can speak about uncomfortable situations and real life experiences, and without the conversation immediately become very confrontational. Yeah, so I think it's important that we are able to speak about those unhappy moments, but it can be a very healthy debate, healthy discussion.
0: Sometimes, in any culture, in any country, it's often a default position to say, it's all down to the foreigners. Let's blame the foreigners for A, B, and C. And I have seen some of those comments online. This is not reflective of true Singaporeans. This is reflective of others. It's impossible to quantify whether that's true or not, obviously. But Felix, what's your take? As the Chinese representative on this panel, what's your take?
4: All right. I think, you know, when we look at a situation, we cannot negate the whole idea of immigration. I think immigration has definitely become an issue in Singapore in recent years, and it has kind of sort of like built up the momentum. And to be fair, I think, you know, we are facing the pressure, especially for maybe the first generation, second generation of Singaporeans born, bred, raised here. Depending on which year you're born in, after 1965, then you're considered pure Singaporeans, because before that, you're not Singaporean, right? I mean, technically speaking.
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0: Yes, and that's just what happens every time you go to JB. Great song choice. I'm joking.
1: Okay.
0: Welcome to Singapore Unfiltered. And the question we are asking today is, have Singaporeans become too comfortable driving in Malaysia? Are Singapore-registered cars more likely to be vandalized and broken into in Malaysia? And the last question for you, would you put saving a few bucks potentially in JB ahead of safety risks?
1: Yeah.
0: Welcome to Singapore Unfiltered with myself, Neil Humphreys, Audrey Seek, and the fabulous Stomp's very own Maureen Au. You know her as food blogger Miss Tumchuk. Hello, Miss Tumchuk.
2: Good morning, guys.
1: Good morning.
0: I just found out what Tumchuk means. I didn't know.
1: Really?
0: Would you like to share?
2: Glutton in Hokkien, actually.
1: Yes.
0: I didn't know that. I didn't know that. I've learned something today, and I'm going to learn a lot more from our listeners today. So the question we are asking you is, are Singapore-plated cars more likely to be targeted in Malaysia? And the reason why is the viral story.
1: Yes, we need to talk about why we're talking about this, right? So over the weekend, three Singapore-registered cars were allegedly broken into at the car park of Adventure Water Park, Desaru Coast. If you're a parent and you're Singaporean like me, you have probably been there. I was there not too long ago. Two reportedly had their rear passenger window smashed, while another had its rear windscreen shattered. Mm. And here's the part that really got my attention. The photos were taken at around 4 p.m. So
0: yes,
1: broad daylight at a family attraction is not at 2 a.m. at some deserted car park. And I feel like for many of us, driving across the causeway barely feels like going overseas anymore, right? We know the roads. We know where to eat, where to shop. We know our favorite massage place better than we know some neighborhoods in Singapore. So do Singaporeans let their guard down once JB starts feeling like a second home?
0: Maureen, this was a big story for you on Stomp this week. Tell us about it and tell us about some of the reaction the story got.
2: So we found this story on Facebook post, and then this guy was telling everybody, oh, be careful because, you know, you are going to Malaysia, and then you make sure that you keep your belongings, you know, hidden so that you don't get robbed. And there were comments coming in and say, you know, how to be careful? Do we leave one or more family members to jaga the car or hire a security guard? You know, there's only so much we can do to be careful. And what else can we do to prevent that? It's almost difficult, lah.
0: Well, I'll throw a spanner in the works and I'll ask, do we need more street smarts? Are we smart enough when we go to other countries? We are spoiled and blessed by living in this wonderfully unique bubble, safety bubble that is Singapore. And I've seen this. Look, one of my dearest friends, he went to New York. He's a Singaporean guy. He's one of my best friends. And he said, I had all of my luggage stolen.
1: Oh, my old stomping grounds.
0: The day I arrived. I said, what was the situation? He said, well, I had this, it wasn't Louis Vuitton, but it was certainly something like Louis Vuitton. I think it was Samsonite. Let's say Samsonite. But it was certainly branded luggage. He left it on the back seat of his car, full visibility in a street in Manhattan.
1: Oh, girl.
0: He might as well have put a sign on his car, take my luggage now. He was only gone for 45 minutes. By the time he came back, he's
1: 45 minutes.
0: I know, they were slow in Manhattan that day. By the time he came back, window smashed, luggage gone. That's just a lack of street smarts. And look, before, I've done it as well. Everybody knows, the people who've read my books will know, I've been mugged twice at knife point in London. Both times were my fault, in a way. General rule
1: don't
0: of
1: victim
0: no,
1: shame.
0: No, no.
1: It wasn't
0: general
1: your fault.
0: Rule of thumb, Audrey, you shouldn't run through a public park in East London late at night, spot a gang of drug dealers and drug addicts, and shout at them.
1: Oh, okay. Oh,
0: but
1: well,
0: that's what I did.
1: That was a Neil thing to do.
0: I was drunk, and they chased me, and I was a wallet lighter shortly after. That is a silly, drunken lack of street smarts. So the question also is, do we lack street smarts? Do we take our Singapore behaviour, our Singapore sense of safety to Johor and elsewhere and take it for granted?
1: Well, I do think that because Johor is so close, maybe we wouldn't think about it. I see my friends when they're going to travel to Paris or London or wherever, they are very careful. They take everything off. They make sure that they dress down.
0: And you should be.
1: But in Singapore, I have left my laptop in the car. Nope, I've never even thought about it because we know that things are going to be okay here. Maybe you left your shopping bag in the car in JB because you didn't think much of it. I feel like it is very easy when you've just driven there and you're still using your own car and you're in a space that you actually know very well, that is kind of easy to forget that you're in a totally different space. We have some comments, Neil, that we need to get to. So I believe...
0: Well, I'll jump in with CJ you get the others. CJ is very simple, follows my mantra. I don't drive into Malaysia. Simple. That's why I don't drive into Malaysia. CJ, I'm with you. I've done it once. We went to Legoland. We got lost. This was about 13 years ago. We didn't have the smartphone GPSs that we have now. We got lost. It wasn't fun. I didn't enjoy it particularly. From now on, I'm just happy to take the bus over to Malaysia.
1: Patrick coming in with, my driver's side window got smashed and I was robbed during a road trip in Malaysia back in early 2000. I'm so sorry to hear that.
0: Wow.
1: They removed everything from our car. Ever since then, no more driving road trips to Malaysia. And he wrote, noted that it was a gunpoint robbery. It was in KL.
0: Wow, I'm sorry to hear that, Patrick.
1: Yes.
0: And for the interest of balance, I'm sure that's an extreme rare case, but it's not uncommon for cars to get broken into. There was a BMW window smashed in JB in April 2024. It was a Singaporean registered car. It happened in a wholesale market in the daytime. The driver was away for 50 minutes. When he came back, driver's window smashed, everything stolen. December 2024. A Singaporean man drove into JB with his wife and their one-year-old son, and all they did was park outside a baby products store in JB. Came back 2 hours later, window smashed, backpack, child's thermos, AirPods, everything stolen. So it does happen. We're not saying it happens all the time, and we're not casting aspersions on Johor or Malaysia at all, but it does happen.
1: Yeah.
0: Maureen, what's your experiences?
2: So I used to be very scared of driving to JB because of such instances, and I have experienced myself people asking me for extra money.
0: Right.
2: I mean, the police in Malaysia. So that time when I was there, I was leaving a hawker center and going back home, and then this security guard stopped us. Sorry, I think it's police. Yeah. So stop us and then say, oh, you can't park here, but you parked here. So then we say, oh, sorry, we didn't know about it. And then we are leaving now. And then he refused to let us go. He just do this sign.
1: Oh,
0: asking for money.
2: Yes, asking for money. Sir. You can't park here, but you parked here. And then you need to pay a fine for it. So in the end, we paid like $50 ringgit. And then he let us go. And then we went home.
0: Look, I've been in cars and I've been driven around Johor, Penang, KL, Jakarta, Manila, Delhi, Mumbai. And I've never felt unsafe, but that was slightly different. Firstly, it wasn't my car. I was being driven around. And secondly, I wasn't parking my car. And thirdly, Audrey, I took my belongings with me just out of habit, my old East London habit. Mm. Wherever I went, I just took all my belongings with me. I never left anything in a car. Do you do that, folks, when you go to Malaysia, or do you take everything with you? As one of our listeners said, can we realistically be expected to take every single valuable item out of our car every time we step outside? What do our listeners think?
1: Yes, well, Patrick coming in to say it was noon, it was broad daylight, and I think that we need to point out the fact that it's not necessarily that people are ignoring safety or we're not careful enough. We sometimes make judgment calls. It's daytime, there's security, we're only going in for a while. All of these things, I think that we take into consideration. James says we can never be 100% careful all the time, as unforeseen circumstances can happen anywhere in an instant when we least expect it while traveling. We can only be more vigilant. I want to give a shout out to Daryl, a listener who wrote in to say, sidetrack a bit, and to be honest, maybe Singapore is not that safe either. My car window was smashed in Singapore as well. And it's parked beside the Singapore police station, and there is nothing the police can do despite the fact that they had cameras.
0: That's why I love our listeners.
1: Yes.
0: They bring so much balance to the force. Yes, we have to be balanced here. Daryl, I empathize because it's happened to me. Has there ever been someone foolish enough, wait for this, who had their wallet stolen from an NLB library in Singapore? Yes, that person was me.
1: You left it on the table?
0: In 1997. Who wasn't born in 97? Trisha's got her hand up. Liv's got her hand up. They weren't born.
1: What?
0: In,
2: oh,
0: in
2: not
0: 1997,
2: for us.
0: I went all in, Audrey. I didn't just leave my wallet out. I left it on top of the lockers because I couldn't be bothered to put it in the lockers.
1: Are you kidding me?
0: No, what? Of course I'm not kidding. I left the wallet on top, left the wallet open just for good measure, and the notes were slightly hanging out of the wallet. All I did was went to the toilet, came back, the wallet was gone. And then I crossed the road. Last time there used to be a police post right opposite in Topo Central. I swear, Audrey, the police officers struggled not to laugh at me.
1: Neil, I have to say, some of the anecdotes here are so surprising to me. Cecilia, our listener, chiming in to say, my brother-in-law lost his BMW in a car park at JB. Huh? The car is gone. Tough time with insurance claim in Singapore. That was an expensive lesson learned. Here's the thing. Do you ever think about, oh, maybe I would have no car by the end of this? I don't think that people would. I mean, that's not even in my realm of imagination.
0: No, and Cecilia, serious point. I feel so sorry for your brother-in-law, but I'm just curious. Did he take the BMW across often? Because I just personally wouldn't do that. I wouldn't take a BMW with a Singapore number plate into JB. Do you have to check where you park? Are there certain rules? Look, we're not James Bond. We can't change number plates every time we change a country.
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1: Welcome to Live Well with me, Michelle. We want you to live life to the max. And so today we're talking about decumulation. We know about accumulation when it comes to planning for our retirement, and we can get so caught in the groove of how much do I save, where are the pots that I have to divide my income into, and how can I make the most of what's coming in to build that nest egg. But how do you spend that nest egg? Crucially important. Too many people, I think, live much smaller lives than they need to because they're just so fearful about running out of what's in the pot that they've taken years to build. My guest is super passionate about this topic, decumulation, because she says, you know, it's really important to be able to live a quality life at the end of your life. So there you go. We're going to be talking about decumulation and help you figure out the decumulation dilemma. You've spent decades building that pot. How do you spend it down in a way that makes sense for you? Grace Tay is Associate Director of Finexis Advisory. Good morning, Grace. Good
2: morning, Michelle. Thanks for having me.
1: Oh, always great to speak with you, Grace. Tell me why you're passionate about decumulation as a topic and why it's important.
2: I think decumulation is really important because there is a lot of literature on accumulation. How do we save and invest? But I think not enough is being said about how do we then spend that accumulated capital. And decumulation is not just the reverse of accumulation, because it's an entirely different psychological skill set. Right. If you imagine someone who spent maybe the past 30 to 40 years of his life diligently saving, watching his net worth grow, avoiding touching capital, and perhaps associating savings with a sense of security. And then when he hits 65, now we suddenly tell him, congratulations, now start spending it. Right? Mathematically, I think it makes perfect sense, but psychologically, it can feel completely wrong. Because for decades, he's being rewarded for the behavior of saving, investing, and not touching capital. And retirement decumulation requires him to do the exact opposite of that, right? Withdraw, spend, and watch the balance go down over time, which can feel like a failure, even though that was exactly what the money was accumulated for.
1: Oh, great point. That psychologically is a huge mind shift. And the reality is the paycheck has stopped coming. Although it feels wrong to spend, the income stream has stopped. So you have to do what might feel so counterintuitive, essentially. Feels like it makes you feel bad even.
2: Exactly.
1: What should you consider, when moving from building to drawing down that income?
2: So I think a couple of things. For retirees, they struggle a lot with decumulation because, like we said, it's something that's unfamiliar to them. Mm-hmm. And they suddenly, instead of having a pot that constantly receives new income and being able to save a portion of that, spend a portion of that, they now have to spend down from something with no replenishment, right? It's very scary because they don't know how long that money needs to last, nor what the markets will do in the future or how their healthcare could cost. So I think there are a couple of things that they can do. So I think a lot of people talk about this 4% rule of withdrawal, right? So like, how do we approach decumulation? There's this 4% rule that a lot of people talk about. And I think that it is a useful reference point, but a lot of people misunderstand what that rule means. So they think that it's so long as I withdraw 4% from my portfolio every year, that can sustain me forever, right? But the original research that was done by this guy called Bill Benjen found that the starting withdrawal rate of 4% adjusted for inflation annually could last every historical 30-year period that he tested. However, what people are not so aware of is that this was done on one exceptionally unfortunate historical retiree who retired in 1968 to a series of bear markets and high inflation.
1: Right.
2: Yeah. And the broader data, in the expanded data set, it was actually found that the average sustainable starting withdrawal rate was actually 7%. So not 4%. 7% was the more average sustainable withdrawal whereas 4% is more of the worst case floor. So if a lot of people start on that 4%, with that 4% starting rate, they could actually end up with a lot of excess unspent.
1: So not wrong, but that's 4% is pegged to the single worst historical retiree, you say. Thanks for sharing the origin of the 4% rule. Mm. Absolutely fascinating. But, you know, things happen. And in fact, you had a client who a couple of years before retirement lost 40 to 60% of her pot of gold. Mm. And then was trying to figure out, you know, how do you figure then the formula for drawing down, you know, when things have changed so rapidly.
2: Yeah, so I think that was a story that I shared the last time I was on your channel, on your show. For that client, fortunately for her, she didn't actually need to recoup that loss, that 40 to 60% loss, because what she had remaining was actually sufficient for her decumulation in retirement to meet the lifestyle that she wanted to have. So for her, what we needed to do was simply to restructure, to bring it in line with her spending needs. Mm. So there wasn't really a need to recoup that loss. But I'd like to share another story as well. And this was someone who came to me about 4 years ago, back in 2022. This was a person who reached out to me on Facebook, and he just crossed 50. Mm. And he had the fortitude to retire a year earlier, and in 2021, right, which seemed like a great time because that was after the COVID drawdown. So markets were recovering. It was at all time high. So it seemed like a really good time to retire, right? However, unfortunately, come 2022, we all know what happened, right? Sky high inflation, which then led to skyrocketing interest rates, and the markets plunged. So when he came to me, his portfolio was actually down 20 to 30%, and he was retiring on a portfolio of equities, primarily US and Singapore stocks. Yeah, and that was down 20 to 30%. So of course, with that correction, and in his first year of retirement, he panicked, right? He was unsure whether or not he should continue to spend that down, or he should just exit retirement and find some form of temporary income in for the time being. So my advice for him was three things that he could consider. One is to try to reduce his spending if possible, so that he doesn't crystallize any of that loss at such initial stages. And we can talk more about how the sequence of returns actually affects the sustainability of a retirement portfolio in a bit. But that was the first thing that I said to him. The second thing was, yes, definitely if you can find temporary income to supplement your investment income, that would be great. And then the third thing would be to take the chance to rebalance the portfolio. So rebalancing would be different from redrawing from it, because rebalancing simply means selling cheaply but also buying back in cheaply. And because his portfolio was so concentrated at that point in time, US and Singapore today makes up less than 65% of the entire world's opportunity set. Yeah, so he was missing out 35% of what could give him a return. And I recommended for him to diversify so his portfolio could be more resilient to future corrections. Yeah, for other reasons, we didn't end up working together, but I do hope that he is still happily in retirement and his portfolio has recovered.
1: But you told him to take a job, right? So you had to step out of retirement for a little bit.
2: Well, the markets did recover soon after in 2023. Okay. I mean, hopefully he took the advice to diversify, because China did recover by 30 to 40% in 2023.
1: Good advice. Now, when you tell someone rebalance, do you hold their hands and help them figure out which stocks to let go of, which geographies to rethink?
2: Generally, yes, for the people that I work with. I do have a principle of investing, and that includes diversification, which involves what does strategic diversification actually look like. So big picture would be I try to allocate to the global opportunity set. Yeah, so that means that we don't miss out on where returns are coming from.
1: Oh my goodness, Grace, where are returns coming from now? What do we have to think about when it comes to geographical diversification now, do you think?
2: I think the starting point is really just to have that full exposure to where your opportunities are. And when I say that, I'm referring primarily solely to the public markets, right? So public equities, public bonds. Yeah.
1: And because most people think US and Singapore equities are pretty good to have in their portfolio.
2: They are. I would just say that there are returns that come from there. But at the same time, there are also returns from elsewhere. And the truth is that we don't know. Markets are unpredictable, right? If we take a look at the past 20 years of which country actually gave the best return for that year, you will find that every single year is a different country. Mm. Yeah, and if you look back at the past 20 odd years, US only appeared once, and so did Singapore, only once. right? Finland for developed markets actually appeared, if I'm not wrong, 2 or 3 times. And then in the developing markets, you have Thailand, you have places like Mexico. Yeah, so these are places that we ordinarily would not think would be a good place to invest in. But and that's where diversification comes in.
1: Right? You're spreading get a lot of calls after this from people wanting to diversify. Get your views.
2: I'll be glad if they look into that, what diversification should mean.
1: Fascinating statistic that Singapore and the US over the last 20 years only made the list of top returning countries twice, once each. And so interesting. Grace Tay is Associate Director of Finexis Advisory. One of the biggest risks people don't seem to understand is sequence of returns. Can you explain why two retirees, exactly the same average investment returns, can walk away with very different retirement outcomes?
2: Yes, that's a very good question. And I think it's one that we must pay a special attention to when it comes to decumulation. So a lot of people think that retirement is the end point of investment risk, right? It's the end point of my investment journey. But in fact, it's actually the point where we are most vulnerable because that's where the order of returns becomes especially important. So the reason why two different retirees with the exact same portfolio can have very different outcomes is because the first 10 years of the portfolio's performance has been found to explain more than 3/4 of the sustainability of that portfolio over time. So this was research done by Wade Fowle, if I'm not wrong. And in fact, the first year contributed more than 14% to the end outcome. Yeah, and the reason why this is so is actually not surprising if you think about it. So if, let's say, you enter into decumulation and the market crashes then, right, that means that I actually have to sell more units to fund the same spending. Right, versus if the markets were up, I may not even need to touch my starting capital. Yeah, and the units that are sold are permanently gone. So it means that even if the markets recover thereafter, there's a bull run, it's too late to reverse the damage.
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0: A traffic update from ICA. Heavy departure traffic at Woodlands Checkpoint due to tailback from Malaysia. Delays are expected and motorists are advised to check traffic conditions before embarking on their journey. 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
1: Australian property has long been familiar territory to Singapore and for Singapore buyers, whether they're looking for rental income, a home for their children studying there, or somewhere they may eventually live themselves. 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And are Singapore buyers beginning to pull back? 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
2: Hi. Hi, Lynn. Thanks for having me.
1: Okay, let's start with the obvious question, Adrian. How bad is Australia's housing downturn right now?
2: I would say the current situation is a market correction rather than a collapse of selling property. The biggest factor is clearly of the higher borrowing costs. Mm-hmm. Interest rate increases have reduced borrowing capacity. But then generally, I would say the market is still remaining quite strong. And at the same time, changes affecting the property investor have reduced the investor's demand. That has taken some of the speculative and investment-driven demand out of the market. But having said that, you know, traditionally, we see Australian property market as a safe haven. And then with the weakening Aussie dollar, people are pretty confident with the Australian property market.
1: Okay, you talk about it being a correction, but the picture will be quite different depending on the city and the type of property, yeah?
2: Yes, of course. Australia is not one property market. The differences between cities and even between suburbs are quite significant. Mm-hmm. Like Sydney and Melbourne are currently experiencing the greatest pressure because of the high value markets, and therefore they're more sensitive to changes in borrowing costs. So Sydney has seen a fairly significant correction, mm-hmm. while Melbourne too is also under pressure. But I would say if you look at Brisbane, Perth or Adelaide, they are showing that they have much stronger resilience. For Brisbane, maybe because of the Olympics that's coming up. Mm-hmm. And then Perth, there's a huge undersupply of property, be it landed or condominium, and Adelaide too.
1: Mm. But Australia still has a housing shortage and a growing population, two things that should normally support prices. So what's happening here? Out of higher interest rates, tax changes, perhaps weaker confidence, which do you think is doing the most damage at the moment?
2: The most damage, I would say it's a higher borrowing cost. Mm. That's what's holding people back. That's not stopping people from buying at the moment, but it's holding people back. But because we have a lot more residents in, or rather a lot more Australians or long-term PR and all that in Australia now, especially from China, mm-hmm. India, and these people are all moving to Australia, the population growth is fairly, fairly significant, almost about the same population in Singapore now. For Sydney, it's about 5.6 and Melbourne too, about 5.6 billion per city. So these people are actually well supporting the market at the moment.
1: Okay, before we look into how Singapore buyers fit into this, who is the typical Singapore buyer in Australia? What are they buying and what's usually motivating them?
2: A lot of Singaporeans are mid-day buyers at the moment. The investors are holding on at the, like I say, sitting on the fence, mm-hmm. where they're waiting for the interest rate to come down a little bit. Yeah, but need-based buyers are always there. The reason is because you have a lot of well-known universities in Melbourne, mm-hmm. like RMIT and all that. Mm-hmm. And of course, now you have UNSW. Mm-hmm. It's rated number one in the whole of Australia now. Mm-hmm. So given the problem that we're facing in the world, we have more Singaporeans sending their kids to Australia now, especially Sydney and Melbourne.
1: Right. So mostly education.
2: Okay. Education is one of the main reasons. Yeah.
1: Okay. Now, foreign buyers, as I understand, are generally unable to buy established homes and are largely directed towards new properties in Australia. Does that mean Singapore buyers are especially concentrated in new built and off-plan developments?
2: Yes. The local government actually allow foreigners to buy new built property from developers only. We're not actually allowed to buy resale property. So the only way to get into an Australian property is to buy a new built property. Mm. It can be landed or it can be condominium or apartments, but they have to be brand new developer.
1: The wider market, I think, could be falling by one amount, but someone buying an apartment that will only be completed 2 years from now, I think we'll be dealing with a different set of prices and risks, right?
2: Yes and no. The truth is that anybody buying into a new build in Australia, your money, your let's say your first 10% deposit is put into an escrow account. The developer has no access to that 10% until the property is fully settled, fully completed. Then they will have access to that 10%. So having that 10% in the escrow account, nobody can touch it.
3: You have the safeguard.
2: And of course, some of the developers even offer interest-bearing deposit. So during the construction period, you even earn some fixed fee interest from during the construction period. Generally, when you buy an Australian property, the new build prices are fixed. There's no discount or no negotiation allowed. Right. Yeah, but now because of the changing market, the downturn, some developers are willing, especially the good and big ones, they're willing to discuss, or rather they allow people to negotiate on the price, on the list price.
1: So you're saying Singapore buyers are pulling back?
2: Not the need-based buyers. The people who need apartments for the kids are still going ahead to buy because the rental is still very, very high, very, very strong in all these cities, especially with the big universities and all that. So the vacancy is almost 0%.
1: Wow.
2: Yeah, almost. Yeah, the rental is still going up. So if you send a kid, say, to Sydney to study for 4 or 5 years, most Singaporeans would still believe that it's safer to buy a property than to rent and pay the high rent.
1: Okay. But apart from the need-based buyers, has demand softened? Or are buyers waiting because they expect prices to fall further? Or has the investment itself become less attractive?
2: I would say the investment has become less attractive. Mm. People are more discerning now. They are more careful with which developer they buy from. Mm-hmm. And then what location they're buying into. So all this plays a very important part in the choice of property. They used to be buying properties from the glossy brochure, based on glossy brochure. But now a lot of them actually want to fly there and see the place before they buy.
1: That's right.
2: Yeah.
1: Now, in May, just a few months ago, Savills came up with an article or a report saying that demand for well-located Melbourne homes remained buoyant 4 months and several price falls later. Would you still describe it that way?
2: Again, like I said, it boils down to where the location is, who the developer is, and whether you're next to all the amenities, good hospital, all the private school.
1: Right,
2: all this
1: right.
2: play a very important part in the decision.
1: Okay.
2: Yeah.
1: Sounds like interest may still be there, but buyers are, like you mentioned, more discerning and no longer assuming that almost any Australian property will go up in value.
2: I'm a strong believer of the Australian property market, given the current correction. Mm-hmm. But I believe, because buying property are all long-term decisions, right? And then I believe over the long run, prices will still go up. Mm.
1: Wow, okay.
2: Yeah.
1: Still on Singapore buyers, are we becoming more selective about the developer as well as the property?
2: Yes. Even the market correction, that is a good time for Singaporeans to consider so-called safe haven. One of the reasons because of the weakening Aussie dollar, it's like 10% cheaper than before. Then with the downturn, there's further discount to the property price.
1: Mm-hmm.
2: But in the long run, I still believe that market will still hold and then it will still improve. And given that the rents are so strong, as long as the location is correct, with the right amenities, with the right developers,
1: okay. What are you seeing now? What are Singapore buyers checking now that they may not have paid as much attention to maybe a year ago?
2: I would say the developer reputation does play the most important part in this respect.
1: Mm. And if you already own a property in Australia, a price fall may simply be a paper loss.
2: Yes.
1: When does it actually become a real financial problem?
2: It will become a real financial problem if the rental can't hold well.
1: Mm.
2: If the rental stays very strong, mm-hmm. like currently, like now, mm-hmm. you will not face any problem like that unless there's a huge drop in the price, which we are not seeing yet.
1: Okay, let's take someone who maybe agreed to buy an apartment 2 years ago and is now approaching completion. What happens if the bank values it below the price they agreed to pay?
2: Given my experience, I think if you're careful, mm-hmm. you know which property type to go for, which location to go for, which developer to go for, your property shouldn't downvalue too much.
1: Okay.
2: And then you will face that problem. And of course, if you're near some really good universities, especially the private schools, these are all major factors that will affect the value of the property.
1: Okay. Apart from the valuation, what else should an off-plan buyer be watching for? Construction delays or the developer's financial position or defects or maybe difficulty finding a tenant?
2: As far as you go for the right developer, mm-hmm. of course now with ChatGPT or Gemini or Claude and this kind of mm-hmm. thing, you can find out about the developer background easily. And then of course with that, you look at how financially sound they are, how good their finishes are, things like that. It's quite easy to get all this information online, even before you make the decision to fly there to have a look at that property.
1: And for someone still interested in Australia, what would tell you that the market is becoming, you know, attractive again? Would you watch prices, interest rates, rental yields, or whether local Australian investors are returning?
2: For Singaporeans who are still keen in investing overseas, I would say Australia is a good consideration.
1: Mm-hmm.
2: Like I said earlier, given the fact that you have more choices and you have more negotiating power, because like I said, the developer never used to give discount. They never negotiate on the price. This price is a fixed price. Mm-hmm. But these days, they are more willing to discuss with you and then they make the buyers happier. So there are more choices now. You can negotiate, like I said.
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1: Welcome to The Big Story. I'm Hung Bin Jung. Singapore Airlines' investment in Air India is coming under fresh scrutiny after the Indian carrier reportedly sought about $1.5 billion in fresh funding from its owners. Now, SIA holds a 25.1% stake in Air India, and its share of the airline's losses amounted to about $945 million in the last financial year. Air India and Air India Express, meanwhile, recorded combined losses of more than $2 billion. Now, the issue came to a head in Parliament yesterday, where Transport Minister Jeffrey Seow defended the investment, saying Air India's losses do not automatically become SIA's liabilities and that SIA's ability to serve Singaporeans has not been affected. He also stressed that any decision to put more money into Air India is ultimately a commercial decision for SIA's board. But that doesn't necessarily answer the question. If SIA can afford to stay in, should it? Is Air India still a worthwhile long-term bet for Singapore Airlines, or is it time to consider walking away? Well, joining us now to share more is Shakur Yusof, who's a founder and analyst at Endow Analytics. Hi, Shakur. Welcome to the show.
2: Hello, Hong Bin.
1: Thank you so much for joining us. Well, Shakur, why has SIA's investment in Air India become such a contentious issue to make it all the way to Parliament? I mean, what is really at stake here?
2: Well, firstly, I think it's the losses that were mounting at Air India in the past quarters that have become very, very contentious for those outside the aviation industry when they're looking at, and especially with SIA having a quarter stake in that carrier. So it's very, very controversial at the moment because of the losses.
1: But why are people unhappy about this deal? What are their main concerns?
2: Well, if you read social media and you look at some of the comments that are being made online and various other platforms, people are just simply upset that Singapore Airlines is betting on a foreign airline that has very mixed track record in the past. And they clearly do not, well, some of them probably don't understand the difficulties and the complexities that are involved in the airline industry. The airline industry, by definition, is very highly capital intensive. And when you get into it, you're going to lose, more likely than not, a few million here, a few billion there. And that's a given.
1: So let's take it back. I mean, why did SIA invest in Air India in the first place? What benefits did SIA expect to gain having a 25.1% stake in the Indian aviation market?
2: Well, SIA has gone into this very, very clear-eyed. They're very aware of what's going on, did the due diligence, they understood what they were going after. And the reasons essentially are threefold. So number one, India is one of the three largest aviation markets in the world. Number two, it's the biggest, most populated country in the world. It's got 1.5 billion people, and the number of people traveling by air grows every year, every quarter. And that's a good sign. And number three, SIA is also looking at this multi-hub strategy, a business model, because Singapore by nature geographically do not have a hinterland. So you fly out of Changi and you're into somebody else's airspace. So you need somewhere where you can grow and you can do more business and to expand your horizons.
1: Well, in Parliament yesterday, Transport Minister Jeffrey Seow was quite clear in defending SIA, saying the investment is commercially driven, SIA can afford it, and it isn't affecting its ability to serve Singaporeans. Now, he also stressed that Air India's losses do not automatically become SIA's liabilities and that SIA is not obliged to provide more capital simply because Air India asks for it. Now, does this ease the concerns of people who are unhappy with this deal?
2: Well, first of all, I think it's great that the minister went out openly and publicly to explain what is involved in this transaction, in this project that SIA is embarking on, because a lot of people, like I said earlier, do not understand the details that are involved. So he's right in that SIA is not legally or automatically obliged to cover or bail out Air India whenever it loses money, because SIA is not a controlling, even though it has a 25% stake in the group, it doesn't become automatically liable for the losses. So there's no direct liabilities, what I say. So I hope people read it carefully and try to understand it. And there is no reason to be unhappy or to be worried, to be concerned, because at the moment, yes, it's a considerable amount of losses, but those are losses that SIA can easily absorb.
1: I mean, we'll break down the numbers a little later in our conversation, but this comes on the back of Workers' Party MP Kenneth Cheung's concern, which isn't necessarily that SIA can't afford Air India today. Now, his argument is more about where the line is, particularly given that Temasek is SIA's largest shareholder. Where does Temasek fit into all of this? How much exposure does Temasek actually have to the Air India investment? Will Temasek be largely impacted by this deal?
2: No, Temasek owns Singapore Airlines, a big bulk of it, but it's not the entity that's investing in Air India. So it's completely separate. So I think people should understand that it's Singapore Airlines that is investing in Air India and trying to make good on its investment. So Temasek is a completely different story altogether. They just happen to own a big chunk of Singapore Airlines. So Singapore Airlines is paying this from its own internal reserves, its own money, and making its own decision to manage. SIA management has done this. It's not Temasek. To be very, very clear, it's on Mr. Goh Choon Phong's head if all
1: No.
2: this doesn't work, right? So he's been very clear about that. He's been very transparent. The board has approved it, and they've gone that way. So, I mean, some might disagree with it. I mean, I happen to disagree with the crux of the investment, but I don't think it's wise for people to get emotional about it because this is a commercial, this is a business decision. Nothing to do with politics or anything else whatsoever.
1: I think the concern also comes with what happened during COVID as well, when Temasek lent a helping hand to SIA during COVID. So, would you say it's still unreasonable for Singaporeans to be concerned about the possibility of Temasek eventually having to support SIA if things get worse?
2: I think it's completely unreasonable. Yeah, because COVID was a one-off thing. It was a universal, a global pandemic that affected all airlines worldwide. And so if the government or any government didn't come in to help its national airline, then for a country like Singapore, they'd be in deep trouble because air connectivity is very important to this country. And so it was wise, I would say, in retrospect, for that to happen. And in fact, as I didn't really take all this money. I mean, they raised money on their own and they paid all of it within 3 years, which is quite an achievement in itself.
1: Okay, so let's get the numbers straight now. Air India and Air India Express recorded combined losses of more than $2 billion in the latest financial year, and SIA recorded a $945.2 million loss attributable to its share of Air India in fiscal year 2026. Yet SIA still itself remains financially strong with record FY 2026 revenue of $20.5 billion and a 39% increase in operating profit. So, how serious is Air India's financial position right now, and how significant is that $945 million loss for SIA?
2: Well, in the first place, I think Air India's financial losses and its financial standing is very separate from Singapore Airlines' financial standing. So, Singapore Airlines just happens to be 25% stakeholder in Air India. So, it doesn't really manage the finances of Air India. So Air India is in very difficult position right now because of several issues that they are facing, the shutdown of the airspace over Pakistan, the ongoing conflict in the Gulf, and also many other legacy issues that they have had to deal with, and it's continuing. And they've just had a new CEO that come in, and he will need to be very quickly up to speed with managing all this. So I think the difficulties will still be there in the next few quarters, if not years. This is something that you need to be patient with, I guess. I mean, it's easier to say than, to execute it. So patience is clearly part of one of the things that the management has to manage very carefully, but I have no doubt that they are watching this very closely and they're on top of it.
1: So, if Air Asia or Air India loses billions of dollars, what exactly does SIA, as a 25.1% shareholder, actually have to bear?
2: Well, nothing. And like I said, they're not obliged to. I mean, there is this the associated losses by being a shareholder in that company, that clearly there will be some losses. But it's not as if it's Armageddon. It's, I mean, it causes SIA to collapse. There's nothing like that at all. So this is one of the heaviest, one of the most financially strong airlines in the world, if not the strongest. So, like I said, I think we need to wrap our heads around the numbers, so the facts, just stick to the facts and understand that this is an industry that, sometimes requires heavy investment. Now, whether you agree with that, it's you're entitled to that. But, I think to associate it with something else, whether it's politically motivated, I don't agree with that. I think that's completely, it's out of the question to me, at least.
1: Okay. Well, Air India is now looking for fresh capital amounting to about $1.5 billion in funds. At what point should SIA say enough is enough?
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0: A traffic update from ICA. Heavy departure traffic at Woodlands Checkpoint due to tailback from Malaysia. Delays are expected and motorists are advised to check traffic conditions before embarking on their journey. Follow ICA Facebook for more updates.
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Start your day with the stories, conversations, and voices that matter on Let's Talk Singapore with Neil Humphreys and Audrey Seek. 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Then take a breather with Live Well with Michelle. 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
1: Welcome to The Agenda. I'm Hung Bin Jong. Now, when you think about gaming and esports, chances are you picture teenagers hunched over a computer or Gen Z gamers battling it out online. But what if the next generation of gamers isn't young at all? More seniors are picking up controllers, exploring video games, and even getting involved in esports. And that's interesting because we often talk about keeping seniors active through things like exercise, volunteering, or community activities, and not really about gaming, right? But could gaming actually belong on that list too? What does healthy gaming look like for an older adult? And how do you get someone who has never touched a controller to feel comfortable walking into a gaming space? Well, joining us today to share more is Dennis Uy, who is the president at Singapore Cybersports and Online Gaming Association and founder of the Esports Academy. Hi, Dennis. Welcome to the show.
2: Hello. Thank you for having me.
1: Thank you so much for joining us. Dennis, we tend to think of gaming as something the younger people grew up with, but I believe seniors are getting into it too. They're playing Counter-Strike 2, Street Fighter 6, and even Just Dance. So I have to start by asking, what's the oldest person you know who's into gaming right now?
2: The oldest person that I think has attended one of our training workshops is 85 years old. But I'm also hearing, you know, in our recent intake, we have some that are even older than 85. So, you know, I think the sky's the limit for this.
1: Amazing. 85 years old. That is something unheard of. But I've got to know, how do these seniors know about, you know, gaming? And, you know, when you ask seniors to do these gaming or esports, you know, they might not be willing to. So how did these seniors get involved into the gaming world?
2: I think it's a lot of befriending. It starts out, you know, from a friendship. We have our youth volunteers, our trainers, and we're very fortunate to be able to work with community partners like, you know, the Bishan Community Club. You know, they really took that leap of faith with us to kickstart this program where we invited seniors to come and try video games, right? And I think the objective was really trying to create an environment where, you know, it wasn't so intimidating, right? It wasn't like those high-tech gaming events that you typically see, you know, for young people. This was really done, you know, in a community setting, in a room, in a hall. And you can really come down and try. And we have experienced trainers to really guide you step by step. And I think what surprised me the most is that actually seniors do have the capacity to learn new things, and more so video games as well, right? It's designed from the get-go to be user-friendly and engaging. So that really helped us a lot.
1: Okay. Now, I believe some of the games being played aren't exactly easy, like Counter-Strike. What is it about a game like that that appeals to seniors?
2: Actually, I think the most important reason why Counter-Strike was, it was a team game, right? We wanted to, first and foremost, you know, allow seniors to form and forge new friendships. You know, team games are really the best medium to do that. And Counter-Strike is one of these games that has been around for almost 20 over years. So it's something where there's a lot of literature, a lot of, you know, people out there know how to play it, especially the younger generation. And that's where we connect them with the seniors and really try and guide them through that entire training process, so that they can actually become good at the game. And, you know, this is something that really amazes me all the time when we see our seniors in our workshops and training sessions, where they actually want to learn. They want to know how to get better. So this is something that really amazes me all the time.
1: And speaking of what surprises you, when you actually watch them play, are they, you know, surprisingly good? Do they pick up really fast on how they should play?
2: There is a learning curve, I'll admit. You know, it takes a couple of lessons, right? So anywhere between like 6 to 8 hours to really learn even the basic movement of the character. But after that, that's where things, you know, start to really get more interesting. They want to learn about the different techniques, how to be better at the game, you know, all the team strategies that a game like Counter-Strike 2 has. So I think this is something that, you know, we should never underestimate seniors' capacity to learn. And every day I'm always amazed at, you know, the different kind of things that they are learning and really putting what they've learned to test when they practice against each other.
1: So when seniors do come together and play these online games, do they, you know, do they come and try to learn because maybe they want to kind of relate to their grandchildren, or is this also kind of like to help them stay active in that mind as well, or to make more friends?
2: It's actually both, right?
1: Okay.
2: We have a good portion of our attendees that they signed up for the program because they want to connect better with their grandkids.
1: Mm.
2: And then we have a portion of them that come because, you know, we just want to learn something new, right? And video games looks like something that they may like. And off they go, right? You know, they come for a trial session. They come for one or two classes. And then they sign up for the full, you know, training package where they get to learn about the basics of, you know, Counter-Strike 2 and several other games that we teach as well.
1: Mm. Have you ever seen a senior beat someone half their age?
2: We do see seniors occasionally best, you know, some of our youth volunteers.
1: Wow.
2: I think it's very interesting because, like, for example, we saw recently, you know, we had a youth volunteer that was, you know, playing Street Fighter 6 with a senior, and actually the senior was pretty good, you know, and even the youth wasn't able to even, you know, take a few games from her, right? So I think definitely, you know, there's a lot of room for seniors to become good at the game. Obviously, at the professional level, you know, I wouldn't compare because that's a different gulf altogether.
1: Mm-hmm.
2: But the most important thing of why we do all this is really for that social interaction and engagement. We see video games as that medium for healthy active aging. And it is the future of active aging, in my humble opinion.
1: Mm. Well, the numbers are growing. More than 200 seniors participated in SCOGA's esports training sessions and events in 2025, compared to just over 100 in 2023 and 2024. What do you think is really driving that growth, though, Dennis? Is there a particular type of seniors who gets really hooked on gaming?
2: Well, I think it's first and foremost, we have a lot of support from different community partners, such as Bishan Community Club, Lian Foundation, you know, and more recently, even OCBC coming in together. You know, that's, and Lions Befriender really taking that leap of faith with us. So our partners, first and foremost, believe in it. And because of that belief, it makes it easier, I think, to access these seniors that are in the community setting. And, you know, I think the seniors already have that capacity to learn. And if it's something new, you know, it just takes a little spark. Let them try the game and then off they go. They will be quite interested in it. So because again, I think alluding to what I said earlier, right? The games are designed to really bring people together and to be fun and easy to pick up from the get-go. So it's really a natural fit, even for senior citizens. What is really different compared to youths playing video games is that we have to scaffold some of the learning.
1: Mm.
2: But by and large, you know, it's not like a huge difference, you know, of when we teach someone who is young and someone who is old. I think it's really an amazing experience, especially our volunteers that come together. They really enjoy interacting with seniors, you know, coaching them how to play video games.
1: Mm. Do you think we're going to see more seniors getting into gaming? Because, you know, tomorrow's seniors are much more tech savvy than previous generations.
2: Absolutely, right? I mean, in the next couple of years, you know, maybe in a decade or more, when I become a young senior myself, I can see, and my peers, you know, we talk, you know, we grew up playing video games. And that's the natural and default activity that we would love to go back to, you know, and remember the good old days, you know, playing together at cyber cafes and LAN shop. So I think this is definitely here to stay, and the numbers will only get larger simply because we have, you know, an aging population as well.
1: Mm.
2: So yeah, you know, get ready for more seniors competing. I think that's what I would say.
1: Okay. I mean, we often hear about gaming as a way to improve cognitive skills or keep the brain active. Now, how much of that is actually supported by what you see on the ground?
2: So I think there's a lot of science and research that has been done, you know, not just locally, but overseas as well, right, in the academia space, to really look at how video games has positively impacted seniors, from helping slow down, you know, the onset of dementia to keeping them cognitively active. We see that in our seniors as well, you know, and that's something that I think there's a lot of application for research that could be done still. But we definitely see this firsthand, where seniors are really more active. And their reflexes actually improve because we actually run them through simple reflex tests using a computer. And we can see that improvement over, you know, a series of classes.
1: So what does healthy gaming look like for a senior, though? Is there a point where gaming stops being beneficial and becomes another sedentary, you know, habit?
2: I think it's a very good question, right? And I think, like all things in life, you know, we must take things in balance approach.
1: Mm-hmm.
2: That's something that I think SCOGA has always advocated since the formation of the association. We strongly believe on the potential of gaming, and we are also here to help mitigate any negatives and downsides that gaming may bring to the table. So I think we've been largely successful so far. Our partners believe in our approach. And yeah, really, one of the fundamentals of this is coming together to play and not just staying online or, you know, isolated. And which is why, you know, we have the Bishan Esports Hub that allows us to do this. Mm-hmm. So it's amazing when seniors come down and it's all self-initiated, right? They ask their friends to come down and play video games together for a couple of hours. And then they go off, you know, for a meal, of coffee. And it just becomes part of their life, right? It becomes part of their schedule. So I think this is a very healthy way of, you know, active aging, you know, enjoying, you know, your senior years.
1: And are there particular types of games that you would recommend for seniors that encourage movement or communication rather than simply sitting alone and playing?
2: Yeah, so we don't just run, you know, games where you're sitting and playing, you know. We have games that are physically, where you actually have to be quite physically active to score well, right? So we use a lot of what we call exergaming, which is basically where your body is the controller. So we use games from Nintendo, for example, where you can, you know, whenever you move, something on the screen moves and you get to score a high point, right? So we use these games to motivate seniors to always best their previous score. And you actually see them, you know, becoming a lot more motivated to get healthy. So that's something that I would say, like all things in life, it's always about balance, having a healthy mind, and we also focus on having a healthy body.
1: Definitely. We've got a comment from one of our listeners now. We've got one from Patrick here. Patrick says, do remind senior citizens, you know, starting into cyber gaming to be vigilant and avoid getting scammed. Rather risky when it comes to online games related gifts. High risk of online scams. I mean, he has a good point here. Do you also, you know, let seniors know about the potential risks? Because, you know, sometimes online games could be risky with scams.
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0: Welcome to We Are Family, and our topic today is a tricky one. It's about the sacrifice and the lifelong devotion of caregiving and how we deal with the loss of a loved one. Caregiving is often talked about in terms of responsibility, the financial strain, the sacrifice. But for Suresh Vanas, caregiving was something so much deeper. For decades, he cared for his younger brother, Gunasilan, who had cerebral palsy. Gunasilan sadly passed away recently at the age of just 42.
1: Yes, and in the days since, Suresh has spoken very openly about not only losing his brother, but also losing someone who had been such a central part of his everyday life, his work, his routines, and his identity. So today, we don't just want to talk about the difficulties of caregiving. We want to talk about what that relationship actually looked like, what Gunasilan gave back to Suresh, what caregiving teaches you about love, patients and family, and most importantly, what Suresh hopes his brother leaves behind. Let's welcome onto the show Suresh Vanas, brother of Gunasilan. Thank you so much for joining us on Let's Talk Singapore.
2: Hi guys, good morning, and thanks for having me here.
0: No, it's an absolute pleasure, Suresh. Thank you for doing this. Look, let's start. We know it's a difficult time for you. You've only recently lost your brother. Before we talk about the caregiving process, let's talk about your brother. Let's talk about him. What kind of person was he?
2: Oh, all right. Anyway, my brother's name is Gunasilan, right? So some of them know him as Guna or Silan. Guna is usually from school or places that, you know, the childhood places that they used to call him. But home, we call him Silan. This guy is, trust me, he's, I don't know, it's someone that I can say I can't find a brother like him. He's someone so pure, so divine kind of guy, and he's very cheerful and he's a very motivating guy, and actually he's my teacher, actually, to be very honest. And I've thought a lot of things. Although he's suffering from cerebral palsy, or he was suffering from cerebral palsy, I've learned so much about him. I mean, oh, the character wise his pureness. I think the 45 minutes or 1 hour is not going to be enough talking about him, but yeah, he's someone that is very pure. He loves to help people, he loves to give food to people, he loves even sharing his own money to a lot of people. So, of course, along the way, I will tell a lot of stories about him. But I don't know where to start here.
1: Yeah. Well, you know, I think it's important because when we hear the words caregiver, we can very quickly reduce the relationship to the care itself. But to you, like you said, he was your brother, he was your teacher, and he was such a big part of your life. And you started helping to care for him when you were still very young, right?
2: Well, okay. So first thing is, I wouldn't want to use the word caregiver. I always say that he's my son, and or he's my beloved brother. So I love that. Yes, when he was about 3 years old, that's where he got the cerebral palsy thing. And then from then, I started taking care of him. And I think I was the first one even to hold him by my arms and all that. So not even my mom. So I remember when my family members say, "Hey, you have a baby boy," you know, I quickly ran inside and just tried to say, "Hey, I want to touch him, I want to hold him," even before could my mom touch. And even that was my first touch, and the last touch was also by me. So I'm so sorry. I'm gifted in a way to handle that. And of course, yes, when my mom broke down, when she got to know that he's suffering from cerebral palsy, At that point of time, I don't know, I was only about, 7 years old? And that, like, literally told me that, hey, no, you have to take the role of a father. You have to take the role of a mother. You have to take a role of a best friend. And I think God has given me, I'm so sorry. God has given me the role of being a good brother. So I'm thankful to God, or thankful to my late parents and all that, for making me for who I am. And actually, I want to thank this guy because he has taught me how to value life and appreciate people. And although, like I said, he was suffering from cerebral palsy, he was the best teacher that I can ever imagine or ever get. Oh, he was fantastic guy. No, seriously, I think there's a lot more to learn from him, or even bring up his legacy towards this world. So yeah, from 7 years old, I started, like, you know, taking care of him. And, you know, like, every morning I have to shower him, give him the breakfast, then I go to school, or probably even go to a part-time job back when I was pretty much very young. I don't know, probably now it's like you only can work after 16 years old, but you know back then there wasn't any much rules. But, you know, I got to be like a dishwasher just to bring back the small revenue back home, just to take care of him. And we share food. Like, you know, back then was like $1.50 a chicken rice. Mm. He will take almost everything and I'll just take one piece of rice, you know, those kind of things. And I was happy about it.
0: On the show today, we have the very, very brave Suresh Vanas, who was the brother of the late Gunnar Seelan. And Suresh was his brother's full-time carer right until the very end. Suresh, we met at a panel in Pongal. I believe it was at the Pongal Hub. It was a panel on special needs and inclusivity. I met you and your brother that day. And your devotion to him was what really stood out to me. Tell us about your relationship with him and why it was so important to you to give him the appropriate send-off.
2: Well, first thing is, I treat him like my son. You know, I always wanted to do that. I always wanted to have a good son, you know, or probably a son. So when I took over the role of being a caregiver, I have sacrificed a lot of things, even to the extent of marriage. I didn't want to have my own children. I just only wanted to have him because I didn't want to take the limelight from him and give him the best. And he's also a human being. Although he was suffering from cerebral palsy, he was also a human being. He wanted to see the world. He wanted to experience a lot of things like what we do, all of us do. And, you know, a lot of caregivers actually take away a lot of happy things from the disabled people, like good food, good drinks, bringing them out, exposing them in the social areas and all that. And I didn't want to do that. I just want to be out of the norm. And my brother is a person who's always liked to smile and greet people and all that. So I just wanted to expose him to the social areas or the public and all that. So I have been doing that. And of course, me being a caregiver, I just wanted him to have a beautiful life, a beautiful moment, and which I've recorded everything and I'm still having it on my social media. And it's a bit painful to see each and every time when I scroll down something, but I think when I saw the smile, when I'm seeing the smile, I think it's just making me feel good that, you know, I've done the right thing for my brother.
1: Wow.
2: Yeah. So yeah.
0: And you gave him a good send-off in India.
2: Well, there was a number of things. On his funeral day, what I know is 3,000 over people have attended his last day of funeral and all that.
0: 3,000?
2: 3,000. And in the 3 days that he was resting in the house, it was almost 10,000 people who paid their respect. 10,000 over people. And I was like, wow. And everyone came. I don't know who are they. They were like literally crying for him. They were literally moaning for him. And they were like bringing flowers. And the flowers were itself like one whole lorry of flowers. Like maybe 24-footer floor. And I was quite surprised. And he was reached out to all the way to London, Australia, Canada. And I think there were like a number of news talking about him and me and all that. So I thought, wow, this guy was so famous, like better than the Bollywood stars and all that. and even like this few days back, I went to this place called Kasi. And we believe, like, you know, to release their ashes there in the holy water, they will straight go to heaven and all that. So I just wanted to do that because he's a pure soul. And I wanted to send him off in a very beautiful and a holy way and all that. So which I did. And I felt very good, actually. And I felt like, okay, he's in a better place now. And probably someone is really taking care of him like a king. Like, well, always I call him, he's the king and I'm the warrior. And here goes my king with a great send-off and all that. Yeah.
1: What a beautiful story. But I have to say, you know, you talked about a little bit earlier the sacrifices that you've made and the realities of caregiving we all know can be incredibly demanding, right? So we talked about the, you know, what you have sacrificed, but there is the day-to-day. There's the hospital visits, the medication, the transport, the physical care, all the finances. What did an ordinary day of caregiving look like for you?
2: It was really challenging, actually, to be very honest. Especially financially, it was super challenging because both my parents had passed on and there wasn't any much support financially or even physically or even morally, there wasn't any support. It was just purely me and my brother. So for me, it's like there's a lot of things to change over here, especially transport. It can be free for disabled people or kids like them. It can be free. Hospitals should be free for them. You know, just go in free. You don't need to pay or you don't need to take like your parents' MediSave or whatever it is. It can be a better environment not to classify like, you know, class C, class B, you know, those kind of things. Just give them the privilege of although they are disabled and all that, give them the privilege. That has to be changed. There's a lot of things has to be changed over here. Like, I'm still fighting for it, and I will still fight for it. No, although my brother is not around, at least there are many people out there who can be benefited out of it. Mm. So that's like I said, I think transport has to be, you know, looked into it. Hospital has to be looked into it, especially caregivers who are single. Maybe HDB can look into some, you know, profiles for them, you know, like give them a waiver of 40,000-50,000 or something like that. Mm. Or give them like, you know, a 4-room flat or 5-3-room flat, slightly bigger, because they need wheelchair space and all that. Not, so there's a lot of things to understand what a caregiver or a disabled people need, you know, in a daily life. Especially financially, I think a lot of caregivers are stressed or going mentally stressed because of that, because everything is about money. Everything is about money. Everything is about money. You know, if you don't pay this, you don't get this. You don't pay that, you don't get that. Like a lot of us, when we work, we have CPF contribution. But for kids like them, they don't have anything. When they passed on, they don't get like a DBS or something like that. So it's quite, you know, difficult for a caregiver who has sacrificed everything and then been paying all this money, you know, those kind of thing and all that. So, you know, I hope that can be changed and all that. Mm.
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0: Best of Let's Talk Singapore. A little mystery, a little discovery. 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
1: What's in the box?
2: What's in the box? Welcome to Singapore Unboxed. You know the game by now. All you have to do is listen to the clues that I'm about to give Audrey Sink.
3: Yes.
2: And she is clueless. She has no idea.
3: No idea.
2: What I have in my box today. Here we go, folks. Here we go. Clue number one. It has been around in Singapore for more than two decades.
3: Really?
1: What's in the box?
2: Yes, indeed.
3: Okay, 20 years. So it can't be an event. Which event would go for 20 years? Unless it's an annual thing?
2: Mm. Sultan said his taxi has broke down, but luckily he's got it fixed. Good for you, Sultan.
3: That's good
2: for you. I hope you make lots of money today. All right, so it has been around in Singapore for more than two decades. Clue number two. It has had more than one home. In Singapore.
3: More than one home. So it moves around.
2: Yes.
3: In Singapore. And it's been here for over 20 years.
2: Yes.
3: It's an item.
2: Not really. Not really.
3: Okay.
2: It has items.
3: Okay. Mm. So is it a roving event of some kind?
2: A roving event. Love that word. No. It's not a roving event. David Yeo has gone in with food or clothing or F&B. You're just saying everything there, David, aren't you? Is it food?
3: Good
2: is it clothing?
3: Questions.
2: Is it F&B? I'm not going to say yes or no. Lewis says, can you eat it? Well, that's a very interesting question. And
3: why is Trisha losing it?
2: Trisha is laughing because Lewis, I'll come back to you on that one. I'll come back to you on that one. Can you eat it? Mary says, otters. Yao Leon, good morning, Yao Leon. Good morning, Mary. Good morning to you, Mary. Haven't heard from you for a while. Lovely to see you, Mary. Otters, not quite. Yao Leon says, the merlion. Good guess, but not quite.
3: Okay.
1: What's in the box?
3: Is it alive?
2: There are living things a part of it, yes.
3: There are living things a part of it?
2: Yes, yes. Yes, yes, yes.
3: Is it the bird park?
2: Is it the bird park? No.
3: Because it did move, didn't it?
2: It did move. I can see what you did there. So it has been around in Singapore for more than two decades.
3: Yeah.
2: It has had more than one home. I visited it when it was in its original home at a place that was quite spiritual to me. In fact, I wrote about this in my early books. I know you haven't read them. But it was a place I used to go to every year. Some of my good diehard listeners like Chi Ren and others, they will know this because they've read my books. They've read my books. It was somewhere I used to go. Is it Neil Humphreys? No, it's not Neil Humphreys. I'm not unboxing myself, dear Arj. But this place does feature in one of my early books. And I used to go back to the place it was at every year.
3: Okay.
2: For the first few years I was in Singapore, I got very superstitious. So I went to this place.
3: And superstitious?
2: I went to this place and I had a good first year in Singapore. So I got superstitious and I kept going back to this place every year afterwards, thinking it would bring good luck. And then I eventually just kind of stopped. But yes, it was in my early book. This latest chapter or version of this thing took more than a year to come together. So the latest version of this thing took more than a year to come together.
3: Okay.
2: All right. So to recap for our listeners, it's been around in Singapore for more than two decades. It has had more than one home. Its original home, I used to visit every year on my birthday, in fact, because I got quite superstitious. I thought the place brought me good luck. So I would go back every year. If you've read my books, listeners, you will know that place, especially Chi Ren, if he's still listening. Right, let's get to some clues. Lewis says, is it related to a school? Good guess, not quite right. Oh, that's very good. Very, very good. Ed. Can I ask you, Ed, how did you do it? You are correct. Ed has got it.
3: Stiff competition here.
2: How did you do it, Ed? Stiff competition. That's right. Ed, how did you do it? Ed's driving. But you, if you've got one of those, what do they call those thingies? Siri. If you've got a Siri. If you've got a Siri thingy, say, hey, Siri, this is how I did it. And let us know.
3: You probably just activated thousands of people's Siris just when you said that.
2: Hey, Siri.
3: Oh, my God.
2: Listen to Money FM 89.3. Hey, Siri. Keep going. Right. Cece, I see what you did here from my early book. She said Topayo Library.
3: Yeah.
2: No.
3: I was going to go with Topayo and someplace in Topayo.
2: What happened in Topayo Library? I said to you yesterday.
3: You left your wallet and it got stolen.
2: Yeah. Yes. What an idiot.
3: Smart.
2: Lewis says another question. Yes, Lewis, it does. But I'm not going to answer that yet because it'll give it away. But yes, Lewis, it does do that thing. You just asked me.
3: It does do that thing. Is it football related, the place?
2: No. David says, Bumboat River Cruise, Cable Cars, Night Safari. All good guesses. Jamie, you have it, my friend.
3: Are you kidding?
2: Jamie has it. Dheeraj, you're halfway there.
3: Is it Sentosa?
2: No.
3: Is it in the east?
2: No. Anita, oh, wait. No. Let me just check the address again. Let me check that. No. Anita says, is it a church? No. Good guess. Yao Leong says, is it religious? Because I said yes. I had a spiritual. No. Aloysius says, Haw Paw Villa. Good guess.
3: You just think that it brought you good luck. It actually has nothing to do with
2: spirituality, actual, religion. Okay. It was just a place in Singapore.
3: The airport. Tuas.
2: No, but it is as random as that.
3: Okay.
2: Touristy. What have we got here?
3: The river. The
2: Mary
3: river.
2: Has just returned from Japan, and that's why she's tuning in. Thank you, Mary.
3: Nice, Mary.
2: Tech Chong says, is it a society or club? Yeah, Mary. What did you do in Japan? Tell us more. We like to know. We're very careful on this show. Right. What else have we got? Shrava says, yes, you're right, Shrava. Okay, I'll give you that clue. Do you think Audrey will get it from that clue? Mate, it's possible, isn't it? It's possible. Trisha says no. She has no faith in you at all.
3: Come on.
2: Okay.
3: Give me a clue.
2: Shraver here says, I'm guessing it's Chinese Garden. That was the spiritual place that I'm talking about. Spiritual for me. I would go there every year.
3: This place, this thing was in Chinese Garden. Now it's no longer in Chinese Garden.
2: That is correct. Lillian says, Dragon Playground at Topayo. Very good, Lillian. That is the cover of one of my books. Very good. Paul says, Kusu Island. Kusu Island is a very good guess, but not quite correct. But I see what you're doing there, Paul. I see what you're doing there. James says Kusu Island and Sentosa. Abiram says, is it a major Singapore attraction? It is a Singapore attraction, and it is a quirky Singapore attraction.
3: But major is what you're saying.
2: I don't want to be disparaging. It's not RWS. It's not Universal Studios, but it's a popular Singapore attraction that many Singaporeans have been to.
3: Have I been to it, you think?
2: Possible.
3: Okay.
2: But knowing you, unlikely, to
3: Why?
2: Be frank.
3: Is it outside?
2: I'm happy. Yes. It's not. I don't think it's air conditioned. I don't think they sell Atas coffee.
3: Oh, my. No.
2: I do think it's outdoorsy.
3: Okay.
2: Yes.
3: Okay.
2: And you said before you're not really an outdoorsy person. And I don't think you'd have been there.
3: Mm.
2: But it is a place where many, many Singaporean families...
3: Trisha, have you been there?
2: ...have gone to.
3: Oh, see?
2: I have. James Lim says, Sembawang Park and MBS. Good guesses. We have another correct answer. Who is this one? YY. Hello, YY. Long time no here. Lewis says, I don't know if I could answer that. Trisha, I think Lewis is playing with me. He's giving clues. I think Lewis knows the answer.
3: Lewis, you're trying to help me,
2: yes,
3: aren't you?
2: You're right,
3: Give
2: my
3: us
2: friend.
3: A call.
2: Joyce, you're almost right. Good morning, Joyce. Correct answer. So, very quickly, it's just moved home. It's been around for more than 20 years. I have been there. Our listeners have been there. It does have living things within it. Now, let's get to some of our clues. James says, Hawker Centres, St. John's Island. Tech Chong says... one of them is correct, Tech Chong. You also said, is it a society or club? The other one is correct. Tech Chong has it. Who is it? Desmond? Desmond! Let's give a round of applause for Desmond. We have a new writer in our...
3: Yay! Hi, Desmond.
2: And
3: welcome.
2: Desmond.
3: Got it?
2: You are correct.
3: What?
2: You are okay, correct.
3: I have questions now.
2: Hang on. I've got a quick few. Cecilia, Hawthorne Villa, good guess. Adrian, good morning, says, is it the bird park? Not quite, but you're getting in the right ballpark.
3: Okay.
2: See what I did there?
3: So it's animals. It's some animal. You said living things live there. It's an installation of some kind that is well known. I immediately thought koi fish. Is it a pond? A koi pond?
2: No. Mikhail thought it was the closing of Satay by the bay, but then realized, of course, that was never in Chinese Garden. More clues. More than $2 million has been spent on creating this new home.
3: So it's a habitat. They have to build a whole habitat for these things.
2: It's a habitat. Yes, it is.
3: Why you gotta make fun of me?
2: I'm not making... Why you gotta make fun of me?
3: Is it a rainforesty kind of thing?
2: No. One family has played a major role. Beautiful story, actually.
3: One family
2: has played a major role.
3: They paid for it.
2: In keeping it alive. Yes, they've kept it alive the whole time through its different incarnations at different places.
3: I know I said koi. Is it fish?
2: No.
3: It's not fish.
2: It's not fish. But you're getting around the area. It started with one generation and is now being continued by another.
3: It's
2: actually a really beautiful father and daughter story.
3: Okay.
2: Father started it, daughter is now continuing it.
3: Is it a water animal? Is it Lake Garden, right? Chinese Garden.
2: Yeah, so, Chinese, Japanese gardens, they're together, yes, around Jurong Lake. Yes, that's correct. Yes and no, literally. Yes and no.
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1: Okay, I'm going to put into your hands a book that is already a best, I don't know if it's a bestseller, but it's sold out in the US. The man sitting across me, the author, was approached by Harriman House, who, by the way, has published Morgan Housel, the man behind a great book on the psychology of money. And I believe he is the first Singaporean to have a deal with Harriman House. We're going to find out a little bit more about that. My guest is Thomas Chua, author of The Lunch Break Investor. Most of us don't have time to invest. So how about investing during lunch break? Who wants to watch the markets all day? He asks in this book, does successful investing really require that much attention? The book tells us that we can build long-term wealth with a focused process, a clear understanding of the businesses that we're buying into, and maybe just an hour a day. I love the approach that covers how to spot companies with advantages, value them without getting lost in complex calculations, and then knowing when it might be finally time to sell. So can ordinary people like you and I become investors during our lunch break? My guest, who has registered some 5 million impressions across his socials over the years, a month, by the way, is a self-taught investor. Thomas Chua, welcome to the program.
2: Hey, thanks for having me, Michelle. Happy to be here.
1: Oh my goodness. How did you go from self-taught to a man whose book is now sold out in the US?
2: Yeah, I mean, it was a lot of trial and error in the early years. So I started investing like right at 18 because that was the earliest age I could open my brokerage account. Nobody else would sign me on before
1: that. It was hard in those days. You had to fill up all the forms.
2: Yeah, and it was expensive too. Like one trade would cost like $35 minimum. So like back then, I remember when I first started, it was just $2,800 and like $35 to $40 of brokerage fees. Or that was painful.
1: For an 18-year-old.
2: Yeah.
1: But so before that, you were teaching yourself from books and libraries.
2: Yes. So like I visited the library a lot because like I had just this passion about owning great businesses and building my wealth over time. I was just fascinated by all this stock market and starting great businesses. And you know, like the books in the library just had so much wisdom in them. And I remember like one of the first few books which I read was, you know, Warren Buffett, Letters to Shareholders. Oh. That was just incredible.
1: Classic. The Intelligent Investor, did you read that?
2: I felt like The Intelligent Investor would be a little bit hard for new investors because it's very technical and written in another generation. So that book, a lot of great concepts. There are two main concepts actually. One of them is you always must have a margin of safety. And the second one is the concept of Mr. Market, because the market is, you know, irrational in the short term. That's where opportunities come for us. But, you know, over the long run, it's going to follow fundamentals.
1: So let me ask you the fundamental question of your book, The Lunch Break Investor. Can investing really be simple? Can we build long-term wealth in about an hour a day? What's your system about?
2: Yeah, so like, you know, Michelle, I always felt like investing is a little bit counterintuitive because for most aspects in life, the more hours we put in, the more result we see, especially with work, honing the craft, so on and so forth. But when it comes to investing, I always felt like the more time we spend, it does not positively correlate to the kind of results that we may want. In fact, there's this saying which I really love. Investing, your portfolio list is like a bar of soap. The more we touch it, the smaller it becomes. So what we want then is we always want to, you know, once we buy well, we always want to give time for our winners to compound, right? And I think it starts off with the kind of businesses we are looking at. So if I will look at a company like Netflix, even before I open up, you know, the filings, the earnings and all that, I already know how this company makes money. I'm very familiar with the product. I'm very familiar with what its competitive advantage is. Then, you know, when I want to review this company, it's not going to take as much time as compared to, you know, a lot of investors right now, they are very mesmerized by memory sector. So you look at SK Hynix, you know, Chinese New Year, my uncle was asking me, what do you think about SK Hynix? You know, like when investors ask me this, I always felt like, you know, we have no edge in the memory sector or the semicon sector. Or even recently, people like pharmaceutical stocks, right? Because there's this vaccine for cancer that may be coming up. But the truth is, most of us don't have an edge in this sector.
1: And what do you mean an edge? As in we don't understand it?
2: Exactly. So like we do not know like how their business model work or how likely, you know, this cycle is going to last. Because when we talk about memory stocks, it is always cyclical.
1: Yes.
2: And a lot of investors, when stock prices start going up, they forget that, you know, most of these sectors is cyclical in nature, right? When it goes on a bull run, it goes very high, but nobody knows when the musical chair will stop. Now, for the lunch break investor, right, I'm not looking to trade in and out of the company. I'm looking to own like great businesses that's able to take care of itself. Management knows where to reinvest the money. These products, I'm familiar with it. I'm a user of it. And you know, when I look at my credit card statement, for example, there are a few things that I would not cancel. Not ever. Like, I mean, Google is one of them, right? If I were to cancel my Google One subscription today, it's going to cost me a lot of pain, right? Then as investors who want to spend, you know, not that much time, an hour a day to monitor this company, it becomes a lot more easier because we are very, very familiar with the kind of business model they have.
1: So your book is not for the trader, it's for the passive investor?
2: It's for the long-term investor who wants to invest to live and not the other way around. So I like to own great businesses who is able to compound at 15-20%, and I just leave it there for as long as possible and just let them do their things.
1: Okay, so how do I find these businesses? Am I looking for economic moats? What am I doing?
2: Yeah, I mean, that's a great question. So a lot of times, like, we want to look at what we are currently spending at, the first and foremost. That's the easiest way to know businesses that we are able to understand. Then the next thing is, you know, like, why do these companies deserve to earn outsized profit over time? Is there some sort of pain it will cost me if I don't use this kind of products, you know? Because whenever a company is extremely profitable, right, competition will come in, right? If you were to think about, you know, in the early 2000s, when bubble tea first came into Singapore, everywhere had a bubble tea shop. So there was no competitive advantage between one another. Then after that, most of them would go bust, and then it consolidated into today a few major brands. So when I look at businesses, I always want to think about, you know, what do they have that's able to protect them and allow them to earn outsized profits over the next 3 to 5 years at least.
1: Any Singapore listed companies you can share that are great examples of companies that have an economic moat?
2: Oh, I love that question. Because, like, you know, one thing I always see on my Facebook feed or Instagram feed, especially for my friends running businesses, they will always complain about our local banks, saying, like, you know, the process is painful, I have to queue for very long, so and so forth, even though they are dealing in very, very big amounts.
1: Oh,
2: but if we were to look at, you know, the financial performance of all these local banks, you know, even with all these digital banks that come out since 2020, there is competition, but all these banks are still doing very well. All the stock prices are hitting all-time high. And there's one very simple reason for it. There's a pain of switching costs. And this is one of the competitive advantage that I cover in my book. And the pain of switching costs is like when we want to switch bank, we have to think about all the gyro transactions that's going on. You know, and our life will be, we have to inform our business partners, our bank account has changed. And you know, it's just a lot of friction. So this pain of switching will make it very, very difficult. You know, even with new competition coming in.
1: A great proportion of our STI is banks.
2: So. Yes. Actually, they are the one powering our STI over the past few years. If you were to take the banks out, I think the STI would have gone not very far. But the banks are the one powering our STI so far. And I think the local banks not just have this switching cost, which is a you know, great competitive advantage. The business of bank is also very much about trust, about brand. And I think the three local banks all have great brands with them. So it is about trust because people only want to put their hard-earned money, their capital in places that is going to be around for the next 10, 20, 30 years.
1: So Singaporeans, most Singaporeans have in their portfolio one of the three local banks, if not all of the three local banks. Yeah. Does your book talk, when you discuss competitive advantages and economic moats, examples from across the world?
2: Yes, so like it covers businesses from all around the world, including the US, Europe, Singapore, because I always believe that, you know, whatever we teach in investing, it should be applicable around the world. So, you know, and I like it when the books are filled with examples. So it gives like readers a clear mental model as to how to analyze their own business at the end of the day. Because ultimately, my goal for any readers out there is like after reading this book, they should be proficient enough to analyze business and value business on their own.
1: Valuation often intimidates the retail investor, but you have a 6-step lunch break valuation to simplify the process. Walk us through that.
2: Yeah, so I think ultimately the 6-step is to really break it down step by step so that the reader don't feel intimidated by, you know, performing their own valuation. And I always thought, like, you know, what Warren Buffett and Charlie Munger, his right-hand man, always say about valuation is, you know, Warren Buffett always talk about doing all this discounted cash flow model, but Charlie, his business partner, has never seen him do it. And then Warren Buffett will always say, like, you know, some things you only do in private. Right. Mm-hmm. Yeah. But, you know, the truth is most of it, he's able to do it in his head because, wow. He's trying to answer this simple question. And these six steps all ultimately serves to understand, this one very simple question is, why does this business deserve to be bigger 5 to 10 years from today? Is it the revenue that's going to grow? How is it going to grow? Is it by selling more products, going to overseas market, raising prices, or going into different verticals? And then from there on, we will try and work out, you know, what's a fair value to pay for this company.
1: Wonderful, wonderful. Part of the problem when it comes to valuation for retail investors is transparency of data.
2: Yeah.
1: So how do we get over that?
2: I think when it comes to the transparency of data, that's a great point. And I usually, what I try to do is I try to apply a very conservative assumption. So like if management were to tell me they are able to grow 20% over the next 5 years, I usually won't give them that benefit of the doubt. I will maybe assume 10 to 15%. And then, you know, what I want to make sure happen is, you know, there's a clear margin of safety when I'm making all these purchases. Mm. So I don't pay based on management most rosy assumption.
1: Mm.
2: But, you know, if I'm wrong, I still want there to be upside. So I always try to err on the side of conservatism when I'm doing valuation.
1: I have an investor friend, and he, whenever I talk to him about things, he says, Michelle, that is in my tray of too difficult to understand business. And I know Warren Buffett had a similar tray on his table, and he talked about the circle of competence. You have something called the crayon test to help us invest in only what we understand. Talk to us about that.
2: Yeah, I mean, I love what your friend mentioned about, you know, too difficult to understand. You know, you just throw it one side, or circle of competence. Great concept. The crayon test is from Peter Lynch, one of the greatest investor ever. So he did like close to 30% for 12 years, I think.
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Start your day with the stories, conversations, and voices that matter on Let's Talk Singapore with Neil Humphreys and Audrey Seek. 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Then take a breather with Live Well with Michelle. 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
1: So how do you lead when the decisions you make can affect people's health? My guest today trained as a pharmacist before building a career in the business of healthcare, one that's taken him across four continents. Today, Drew Otu is president for Asia Pacific at MSD, one of the world's largest pharmaceutical companies. But on Sweet Talk, we want to get to know the person behind that title and what he's learned about leadership along the way. He's with me in the studio today. Welcome to Sweet Talk, Drew.
2: Thank you very much, Lynn Lee, for having me.
1: Drew, I must admit, I did a bit of digging into your story, right? And healthcare actually goes back much further than pharmacy school for you. Your parents were both frontline healthcare workers. You spent your first 10 years in England, then the next 10 in Ghana. And you've spoken about seeing what vaccine-preventable diseases could do to people there. How much did those early years shape what you eventually wanted to do with your life?
2: Thank you. You know, when I arrived in Ghana at the time, I was just turning 10. Mm. And I remember just first how different an environment it was compared to the UK. But I saw firsthand hawkers, you know, on the streets who many had been disfigured by preventable disease. And I would ask, you know, mom and dad, why is this person impaired in this way? And they would mention things like meningitis or river blindness and, you know, other diseases that many of my family members and peers had taken for granted, because they were, in fact, vaccine-preventable diseases, or they were for ailments or conditions that could have, should have been able to be addressed in very strong primary healthcare settings, but because of access, they had not. And then the last was around awareness. Some people had ailments or situations that either they or their family members didn't recognize or realize was preventable or treatable until it worsened. So this really impressed upon me to be curious and ask why and what is the impact of science and health on people and populations.
1: It does sound like the idea of what healthcare meant came from watching your parents long before you had any formal training yourself. That's really interesting. In terms of your childhood, did you know then that you wanted to work in healthcare? How much did your parents influence the choice of pharmacy?
2: I always knew I wanted to be in healthcare. My dad was a dentist, an oral surgeon, my mom a nurse. Hmm. And I was oriented in those two areas. Pharmacy came later. Hmm. You know, I had at one point considered going into medicine or dentistry, but decided to go into pharmacy because it would afford me an intersection of things that I love: chemistry and biology, people and human interaction, right, as well as the business entrepreneurial side. And I felt that pharmacy would blend all those three for me.
1: Yes, I understand you also had an interest in the business side quite early on, and you went on to get your MBA as well. Did you ever imagine a conventional career in pharmacy, or were you already looking at healthcare more broadly?
2: I had been looking more broadly. At the time, I really didn't know much about the pharmaceutical industry. Mm-hmm. You know, the most I knew around the intersection of chemistry and business were really manufacturing organizations on the factory side. I truly did not have an awareness of really the business around healthcare and pharmaceuticals and biotech specifically. Mm-hmm. So that definitely came over time. I had the opportunity to intern when I was in college and interned for a pharmaceutical company at the time. And that really was my first exposure to the world of biopharmaceutical and healthcare.
1: Okay. And when did leadership enter the picture?
2: So, great question. You know, over the course of my career, and this is true for many of us, we spend the first several years as very strong individual contributors. Then at some point, you transition into a leadership role. And myself specifically, I was not fully prepared to what that meant. And so for me, the realization dawned on me that it's no longer about me and being an individual contributor. It's now getting results through people. And so I found myself vastly underprepared around leadership, meaning up until that point in my career, I had not fully understood the role of a leader as a servant leader, as someone who, to get results through others, meant you had to get to know people and know people in their whole sense, their personal and their professional elements, understand what their fears are, their aspirations, areas for development, and then positioning myself as being someone who could help them achieve the best person that they wanted to be, both personally and professionally. And only once I did that would I earn followership. And so for me, it's been a real lesson and a great journey understanding people and how to help people to be successful and in so doing advance our own business agendas as well.
1: Were you ambitious? And what drives you?
2: I am ambitious. I'm driven by impact. Whether it's getting results individually, getting results through people, I want to bring about impact. Ultimately, in my chosen field of healthcare, it is also about the patients. But being curious and taking initiative and having a sense of urgency is definitely something that really resonates with me, and I also try to impress that upon my colleagues as well.
1: Okay, Drew, let's unpack that Drew or two story a little bit more. You've worked in sales, marketing, medical affairs, and consulting. You spent 12 years at Pfizer, including running its vaccines business in Japan, and you've lived and worked across four continents. Of all those experiences, which one changed you the most?
2: It's an interesting and a difficult question, but one of the most important moments that has defined my approach to leadership and business came from my time in Japan. So when I arrived in Japan, I thought I had a good sense of business and strategy, and I was ready to employ the playbook of things that I had learned from the US, from Europe, and apply it in Japan. And what I realized in Japan is the importance of listening, observing, being very clear to understand what is being said, but also what is not being said, and then arriving at a conclusion or points of view. And especially from my time in Japan, I learned that even if I have an idea or a point of view, it's important to provide very clear expectations to the team and allow the team space to come back with solutions and then help them narrow down on the final approach. So I would say Japan in that sense has really influenced how I lead now.
1: Was there someone, perhaps a boss, somewhere along the way who really shaped you perhaps?
2: So I've had a number of great bosses. I've also been very blessed to have a very strong relationship with a professional coach over the years. And this is an individual who has really helped me continue to mature as a servant leader, to listen, to help others help me. And it was discussions and collaborations with this individual that also helped me take a beat and to not rush into actions and decisions, but again, to allow others really to rise up, to step up and to contribute as well.
1: Okay, Drew, there's another thing I've been wondering about. The more senior you become, the more careful people tend to be around you. I'm sure you've noticed that. Which I think is quite dangerous too, isn't it? The moment you most need people to be honest with you can be the moment they're least willing to be. What are your thoughts on that?
2: It's a great observation. And you're right. I work very hard to create a safe space. Because as you said, when you are around leadership, you can tend to be more reserved or to tell leadership or not tell leadership what you think they want to hear or not hear. So one, creating that safe space is important. I try to model that. When I'm in meetings, I go out of my way to ask people to speak up and to offer points of view. I role model what it's like to disagree by employing something I learned from another leader where they wouldn't just straight out come and say, oh, I disagree. I think that's a terrible idea. they would always preface their differing point of view with, I think about it differently. And then they would introduce their point of view. I tried to be a hands-on leader. So I join colleagues in working sessions. I will problem solve. We will employ our tools together, email and the suite of PowerPoint capabilities. We will leverage AI to help augment our work. So I try to create an environment where I'm as close to the team as possible. And then especially when I receive news or insights that may not be what I was expecting or may not be popular, I thank them just to encourage them to continue.
1: And with those employees, do you deliberately keep them around you because they push back?
2: I do. So there are colleagues on my team who I know will often have a differing point of view, and I actively ask them to speak up. Or if we have some major projects, I will make sure that they are included so that their voice is heard as well.
1: Conversely, how do you know you're always getting the unfiltered version?
2: Because it will sometimes be different from my internal or stated point of view. Colleagues themselves may preface it to say, Drew, we have some news that maybe, or a perspective that you were not anticipating, or maybe you didn't expect, but listen, you've made it very clear you want us to speak up. And ultimately, it's also because they know that we have a shared mission. So if you have a shared mission and you have a shared objective, then anything you share, positive or perhaps in a contrarian way, is to that purpose versus you receiving information that maybe is not productive or constructive.
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1: Welcome to The Big Story. I'm Hung Bin Jung. DBS is facing a lawsuit seeking an estimated $1.3 billion in damages linked to the multi-billion dollar 1MDB scandal. Now, the bank says it rejects the claim and will fight it vigorously and has made no provision for the lawsuit. The claim comes from the liquidators of four companies seeking to recover money tied to 1MDB, the Malaysian state fund at the center of one of the world's biggest financial scandals. U.S. investigators have estimated that around $4.5 billion was stolen from 1MDB between 2009 and 2014. Prior to this, there was no claim against DBS. So why is DBS being drawn into the scandal more than a decade later? What exactly is being alleged? And what could this mean for the bank, its investors, and its reputation? Joining us now to share more is So Wee Boon, who's a trading representative at UOB Kay Hian. Hi, Wee Boon. Welcome to the show.
2: Hi, Hong Bin. Thanks for having me online.
1: Thank you so much for joining us. Well, Wee Boon, what exactly is DBS being sued for? I mean, what do we know so far about the $1.3 billion claim?
2: Actually, the details are not known yet. Exactly what this lawsuit about are not fully available yet. So we will, I guess, have to wait for further clarifications before we can conclude whether this will have a significant impact on DBS.
1: But any prediction, per se?
2: Okay, if we use the Standard Chartered Bank case, which happened recently also, is also in relation to this 1MDB, the Singapore High Court has actually dismissed the Standard Chartered application to so-called put aside this lawsuit. So you will now go for trial. And I think we can more or less conclude this DBS and Standard Chartered case may be about the same.
1: Okay. Well, I mean, the 1MDB scandal dates back more than a decade. U.S. investigators have said around $4.5 billion was stolen from 1MDB between 2009 and 2014. Now, DBS says that until now, there had been no claim against the bank in relation to 1MDB. So why is DBS being drawn into 1MDB now?
2: I guess this type of financial fraud, the investigation will take a very, very long time for the prosecutors to gather information. So it is not that surprising that only until now, it's almost like 12 years later, then all these lawsuits start surfacing.
1: Okay. Well, I mean, as you mentioned earlier, this isn't the first major Singapore banking lawsuit linked to 1MDB. We saw that similar lawsuit against Standard Chartered last year. Just for some details here, in July 2025, liquidators sued Standard Chartered in Singapore, alleging that the bank enabled fraud that resulted in more than $2.7 billion in financial losses between 2009 and 2013. But so far, I mean, do you see any similarities between DBS and Standard Chartered's case? Does the Standard Chartered case give us any indication of the kind of legal arguments we might see in the DBS case?
2: I would estimate that the reasons behind could be about the same, but the details are for Standard Chartered is also not known yet. I guess when it goes to trial, then a lot of so-called minor details will be exposed. So as of now, I would say we are still not so sure about what exactly happened. So we'll just have to wait for the trial to happen.
1: Right. A lot of uncertainty around this case. All we know so far is that the claim is for an estimated $1.3 billion. DBS rejected the claim and said it would fight it vigorously, adding that the company has made no provision for the lawsuit. Now, then what does this tell us about the bank's assessment of the lawsuit? How would they fight back against this claim?
2: I would think they would try to deny any wrongdoing in this case, but the details, as I mentioned, we'll have to wait for the trial, if it ever takes place, for the trial to happen before we can draw any conclusion. So right now, I would say it's still too early to draw a conclusion on this case.
1: But if the case ultimately went against DBS per se, how material would $1.3 billion be for the bank?
2: Well, if you view the most recent second quarter announcement of their net profit of about $3 billion, so $1.3 billion will be about probably 30% of their net profit for that particular quarter. I mean, that's assuming if they can continue generating $3 billion in net profit every quarter. So if you compare to the estimated earnings, I don't think this will be a major impact on the bank's earnings.
1: And how are investors reacting to this now? Is DBS's share price largely affected by this?
2: Not really. In today's market, currently, as I'm speaking to you, it dropped about 0.6%. But if you compare to other banks like OCBC or UOB, it's around that percentage drop also earlier in the morning. So I would say this is insignificant news for DBS at the moment.
1: Does that mean investors are not really fazed by this news, would you say?
2: I think they were holding a wait-and-see attitude to see what further news could come out from the prosecution side.
1: Okay.
2: So, yeah, at this point, it's still too early to draw a conclusion.
1: Well, could this lawsuit have implications beyond the immediate potential financial costs as well? How significant is the reputational risk for a bank of DBS's size?
2: I would say it's quite minor because banking industries face almost a lot of lawsuits throughout their operations. But whether those lawsuits can stand is another question. And considering DBS is expanding its wealth advisory services aggressively across the regional countries, well, I would say this is not really a significant impact on DBS or DBS reputation per se.
1: Okay. Well, I mean, we don't know yet whether the claim alleges failures in DBS's anti-money laundering or compliance systems, and it would be premature to assume that it does. But because the case is connected to efforts to recover 1MDB funds, questions about banks' due diligence and, you know, transaction monitoring are likely to arise. So, Weibun, is it fair at this stage to ask whether DBS's internal controls failed, or would that be jumping the gun?
2: I would think there's a jumping the gun. But of course, we'll have to wait for more details to surface. And if really they lack on some internal control, I believe the management will do something to tighten this. This is what the banking industry has been doing all the while.
1: So what happens next legally? What are the key stages we should be watching out for, Weibun?
2: The first would be whether this lawsuit goes for trial. And then if it does, then what are the details that is being exposed? And then thirdly will be, what is the court ruling? Is it against DBS or will the court dismiss this lawsuit? So all these are uncertainties at this moment.
1: And overall, Weibun, how significant could this case become both for DBS and for the wider effort to recover the billions lost in the 1MDB scandal?
2: Well, of course, at the moment, I would say the prosecutor is trying very hard to recover all this money lost through fraudulent measures. But overall, in the longer run, I would view this as beneficial for the whole banking industry in the sense that, you know, we will tighten those loose ends and probably come up with a better regulatory system to prevent such similar cases from happening in the future.
1: Very well said. Well, some great insights from you there. Thank you so much, Weibun, for joining us today.
2: Yeah, thanks for your time.
1: Thank you. That was So Weibun, trading representative at UOB Kay Hian. This has been The Big Story with me, Hongbin Jung.
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1: Welcome to The Agenda. I'm Hung Bin Jong. Cancer is often associated with getting older. But what happens when more people are being diagnosed before they even reach 40? New data from the Singapore Cancer Registry shows that cancer diagnosis among people under 40 rose by 34% between 2019 and 2023, compared with the period between 2003 and 2007. Doctors point to a range of possible factors, from changes in our lifestyles and diets to obesity, sedentary habits, and even environmental exposures earlier in life. But experts also stress that not every cancer can be prevented, and cancer is still much more common among older adults. So are younger generations genuinely facing a greater cancer risk than those before them? Well, joining us today to discuss this is Dr. Eileen Poon, who's a medical lead of Adolescent and Young Adults Oncology Program and Senior Consultant at the Division of Medical Oncology at the National Cancer Center, Singapore. Hi, Dr. Poon. Welcome to the show.
2: Hey, hi, Hung Bin. Thanks for having me.
1: Thank you so much for joining us. Well, Dr. Poon, our data shows that a 34% rise in cancer diagnosis among people under 40. What's behind this rise in cancer diagnosis amongst people under 40? Is this no longer an issue that young people can afford to not care about?
2: Well, I mean, I think the truth of the matter is that cancer has always been there. And it's just that definitely the whole idea that, you know, people are definitely more available to access medical attention, and that definitely contributes to the rise in the diagnosis. But I think importantly, there's definitely a birth cohort effect where we are seeing definitely a rise in cancers among the younger ones. And definitely, I don't think the young people can afford to actually ignore this any longer, just simply because of the fact that it is becoming significant, and we are seeing really that there is quite a big rise in the number of patients having cancers, and these patients are coming in potentially even younger and younger. Recently, our youngest was 17.
1: Oh my, 17 years old. I mean, then for Gen Zs and even the younger millennials, what would a cancer diagnosis mean for them at their young age?
2: The truth of the matter is that when we talk about cancer diagnosis, it doesn't just only affect the patient. It is also a diagnosis that affects the entire immediate family, and by some extent, also the whole community that actually rallies around this young person. So beyond just coming to terms with the fact that a diagnosis is not just a regular cough and flu where you expect to bounce back after a couple of days, we are looking at a situation where a young person is forced to confront the possible early mortality. I mean, when we are 17, we don't worry about whether or not we'll be alive. When we're 17, we worry about whether we get to hang out with our friends, you know, and things like this, right? And hence, when somebody at 17 being diagnosed, we are looking at definitely school interruption, the possibility of not being able to pursue what they want to pursue in their life. And this can be beyond just even whether or not their cancer gets cured. Mm-hmm. And the whole idea of having to deal with all the side effects of treatment in the short term, and also possible long-term treatment-related side effects. And a lot of these unseen idea of how, you know, they no longer feel like themselves anymore, because cancer fundamentally changes something in all my patients.
1: Definitely. I mean, we've got a message coming in from our listener here, Jason. Jason says, I used to believe that cancer was far less common among younger people. So many of his peers never imagined it could happen to us. And my God, 17 years old. Is that due to genetics?
2: I think that some of the more common factors that are blamed are, one, possible genetics. Mm-hmm. But to be honest, there is a huge group of patients who do not actually have a genetic predisposition.
1: Okay.
2: Then the next come the common culprit of smoking. Mm. But in all honesty, while smoking definitely contributes to the prevalence of cancer, you must also remember that when we're dealing with young adults, this smoking itself, how much of this smoking can they actually have partaken in for it to actually result in such a devastating diagnosis? So other factors that can come into play are things like diet, because definitely some of the more common cancers that are getting a bit more prevalent is related to also obesity and body mass index, and hence the kind of food that we actually eat. So things like, for example, processed food, ultra processed food, red meat, high BMI, these are definitely a concern that can actually contribute to the prevalence of cancer.
1: I see. Well, then, are more young people actually going to get themselves checked out as well?
2: So I think the right word to actually bring up is exactly what you have said, Hong Bin, which is the fact that we should be concerned, but we should not be paranoid. We don't mean that we ought to bring all the young people down and go and get checked out immediately for cancers, get all the possible blood tests and all the possible scans. That's not the way that we are actually looking at. But we are trying to emphasize the fact that, we cannot ignore the fact that young people can get cancer, and hence we must be alert. If a young person comes to us with a symptom that is persistent, and by persistent, I would say a ballpark figure of 2 weeks to 3 weeks, then it is time to take them seriously. Especially if a young person comes into the clinic or to complain to the older person in the family to say that, I have a persistent pain that's not going away, we need to take it seriously. Because it is a common fact that these young people have to visit the common, the primary care doctor about 3 to 5 times before they are potentially being taken care, being taken seriously. So you can imagine that, we need to be mindful of that. So with regards to that, I don't think that we should go in and get screening done. I mean, cancer markers are honestly overrated, and it's the wrong use as well, because cancer markers was initially developed to try and help us track and trend the progress of treatment effect and not really to actually diagnose cancer. So I wouldn't say to go ahead and get all the screening done, but to just be alert of the symptoms and to not dismiss persistent symptoms.
1: Okay, well, when you talk about the symptoms there, what kind of symptoms should young people look out for?
2: So I guess we have to look at what are the common cancers in this age group. Some of the common cancers include things like lymphomas, leukemias, and hence this usually present with severe fatigue, tiredness, possibly unexplained fevers that will not go away after maybe like 5 days or so. And there can be also drenching night sweats. By that, I don't mean like you just, the weather is hot and you feel like some beads of sweat on your forehead, but really the fact that you are sweating so profusely that you have to get up to change your pajamas or your bed sheets, a loss of appetite, a loss of weight that is not due to some sort of lifestyle change. And of course, there are other cancers that potentially, for example, things like cervical cancer, and this can be due to like postcoital bleeding, intermenstrual bleeding. This can also be a cause of it. And obviously, one of the common cancers in this age group also would be things like breast cancer. And that would mean like breast lumps. So if you find a breast lump or you find the shape of a lump that's actually hard, it's firm, it's painful, and it doesn't go away again, right? Because for young women, breast lumps can come and go with the hormonal cycles. So if it doesn't go away, then definitely you should definitely get it checked out. So these are some of the examples.
1: Okay. Well, I believe researchers have also identified a birth cohort effect, showing that each successive generation born after the 1950s carries a higher cancer risk than the one before. Does that mean that a Gen Z born in the 2000s essentially has a higher chance of, developing cancer than a senior who was born in the 1950s? And what does this mean in terms of risks that young people face?
2: So you're absolutely right. This birth cohort effect is definitely real. And what has been found is that someone born in 1990 is roughly about 4 times or so more likely to develop, say, colorectal cancer than someone born in 1950. It's not really only just about how old a person is anymore, it's about how when you were actually born. And really, there's this whole idea of how the early life exposome, really whereby your body has been exposed from all these things right from the point of being in the womb onwards. So the exposure starts in the childhood, and potentially sometimes the cancer can show up in the 30s. And at the same time as well, it's not just about finding earlier stage disease. We are actually also finding later stage disease in young people, and the mortality for some of these early onset cancers can actually be higher. So it's not just about a surveillance artifact that just because we are catching them a little bit earlier and that's why we are finding them, but really the fact that the risk of cancer developing is actually real.
1: Okay. Well, how much of the increase as well in these, cancer diagnoses can be attributed to the way we live today, from, lifestyle choices to even the food we eat?
2: Yeah, so I kind of did anticipate this question, and I'm glad that you brought it up because I must also put it out there, similar to what I mentioned about the smoking issue, that while young people do smoke and we do know that smoking is a risk factor, how much damage have these young people actually done with the smoking to actually result in such a severe cancer is actually questionable. And many of my young people actually did everything right. A lot of them came in fit, they ate well, they are able to run marathons, and well, the recent phenomenon is high rocks, right? And yet they can still get cancer. The single most damaging thing that we can do to young patients, really, and it brings them a lot of grief, is the fact that these actually they actually brought it on upon themselves, but that's actually not quite true. So sometimes it's a situation whereby cancers can just happen just because of the very fact of whatever that they have been exposed to since the time they're in the womb, all the time to the point when they're growing up.
1: So is it not preventable at all? I mean, what can the rest of us kind of learn from this? Do we have to change our lifestyles, or would that not have much effect at all?
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1: Hello and welcome to Asian Insider. I'm Ravi Velur and my guest today is Edward Blakeney, a British psychotherapist and researcher with extensive experience working with refugees in Myanmar and Thailand. The subject of our conversation today is Myanmar and its refugee crisis. According to the UN High Commissioner for Refugees, there are an estimated 1.6 million Myanmar refugees outside the country and about 4 million internally displaced people within Myanmar. But too much of the reporting and commentary on Myanmar has centered around geopolitics and diplomacy. And it's a pity that there's so little focus on the suffering of the Myanmarese people, particularly those uprooted by the war. And this podcast will therefore discuss the plight of Burmese refugees. Thank you for coming on Asian Insider, Dr. Blakeney.
2: Thank you very much. It's a pleasure to be here, Ravi.
1: Ted, you have actually run a company inside Myanmar, and then you worked in an NGO that helps Burmese refugees. What drew you to work with people affected by Myanmar's conflict, and what keeps you there?
2: Well, I'm married to a Burmese journalist, and so it certainly made sense for us to be based in northern Thailand, where a lot of Burmese journalists continue to report on the situation in Myanmar. And to speak personally, after leaving Yangon after the military coup 2021, it was really a question of asking, how can I make myself useful in this situation? And that's what took me to the border and to work at the NGO that you just mentioned. Yeah.
1: Mm-hmm. Now, it's been more than 5 years since Aung San Suu Kyi was ousted in Myanmar and the refugee flood started pouring out of the country. Could you give us a sense of the refugee situation today?
2: Yeah, I mean, it's a situation also that's been in existence for decades at the Thai Myanmar border. But as you say, since the coup has got a lot worse, I would say there are two tales to it. There's the one which is on the Thai side, which would be about 100,000 refugees in refugee camps, and then millions of migrants in Thailand. But just to take Thailand, the Thai Myanmar border as an example, on the other side of the border, you would have five times as many, half a million IDPs in camps of a far inferior quality to those that you'd find on the Thai side.
1: An IDP being an internally displaced person, right? But give us a sense of their plight. What is life like for them?
2: Well, it's a life in some sense of increased security. Most of them have fled a situation where their villages have been bombed by the Myanmar junta, which has a policy of bombing, for example, schools and hospitals in areas that it doesn't control to try and make life unlivable. And in a sense, that is exactly what happens. It does make life unlivable. Some of those people will also have witnessed ground incursions into their areas. Arson, rape, torture are very, very normal forms of violence from the Myanmar military. So they fled that. So in a sense, they're now more secure, but they're now confined. They don't have any freedom of movement. And I think probably what is particularly difficult to deal with is that there's not really any sense of a future and what to live for. And I think that's particularly challenging. And so it's in that kind of circumstance that you start to get drug addiction and whatnot.
1: I see. You mentioned people in Thailand. You mentioned the other refugee crisis on the other side of the border. But even in Malaysia, which is right next door to Singapore, there are an estimated 200,000 Myanmar people living as refugees, I'm told. And it looks like there's quite a refugee diaspora now, including even in Sri Lanka and India.
2: Yeah, correct. Yeah. I think probably it's hard to track the figures sometimes. I think probably Thailand is still the main place. Mm-hmm. But yeah, mm-hmm. as you say, all the way through Southeast Asia. And then, of course, there are diasporas further afield in America and Australia and the UK.
1: You know, Ted, as a psychotherapist, could you just paint a picture of what goes on in the minds of these people?
2: Yeah, I mean, for a lot of people, and you know, they would say in their own words, in a sense, it's not really a life like you or I are able to enjoy one. It's just a fight for survival, day by day, and that's the reason why drugs are an increasing problem. In general, I mean, should point out as well, geographically, you know, to take the Thai Myanmar border, these are areas just south of the Golden Triangle in Myanmar, now the largest producer of illicit drugs in the world, especially methamphetamine, opium, a lot of alcohol, which is produced bootleg. And so, you know, the biggest casualties in that are the young. And, you know, from having run addiction treatment centers in those camps, half the clients, half the people we had in the treatment program, 3 month treatment program, were under the age of 21. Mm-hmm. The youngest we ever had was 9 years old. Mm-hmm. So this is a serious.
1: You had a 9 year old drug addict?
2: Yeah.
1: Or alcohol addict?
2: Drug addict, because in quite a lot of circumstances, the pills they're wrapped as sweets. So they're made to look appetizing, shall we say. And so a lot of work that we also did, this was an NGO, still exists, called DARE Network, was also just education.
1: Would you repeat the name of that NGO?
2: Yeah, DARE Network. So D-A-R-E. Network. Uh-huh. They've been going for 25 years now. So a lot of the work is education, just making people aware of, you know, where these kinds of drugs can take you in your life.
1: Mm-hmm. Mm-hmm. You know, the drugs and alcohol are possibly an avenue to escape whatever trauma that goes on in their minds, isn't it? Can you just give us a sense of what happens to these people? You know, what do they dream about? What do they think about? And, you know, what is their day like?
2: Mm. Yeah, I mean, in a way, it's been going on for a long time. So you could say that it's that there's generational trauma involved, but that also means that people are not overly shocked by it. But I think what is particularly difficult to deal with this time around is it's a level of chaos and violence in Myanmar, which I think is probably unprecedented. And it came after 10 years of real optimism and movement. And I think that's very, very difficult to deal with, because now what are you looking at for your country? Mm-hmm. Generations it will take to tie everything back together. And I think that's the most difficult thing to deal with. I'd say the people who seem to fare the best are people who have a project, and they can see some way, at least, that they are developing within this kind of environment. Obviously, in the context I was working, the first thing that comes to my mind is addiction workers who can see that they're making a difference, a positive difference. Hmm. In their communities.
1: Is that so? Ted, could you spend a minute talking about children in particular? You did make a reference to that 9-year-old child that you saw, the drug addict. I understand from the UN numbers that there are about 36% of these refugees are children.
2: Mm-hmm.
1: So some of them are possibly even born in these camps, right?
2: Yes. I mean, it's an issue all over the country. I mean, now, you know, wasting from not having proper nutrition is a serious problem in Myanmar. Lack of education. Many of these children have just not been in school since COVID. And then it just didn't resume properly because then the country was going into civil war. So it's a, mm-hmm. it's a major generational issue for sure.
1: You know, I mean, is it fair to say that there are possibly three types of Myanmar refugees? You know, I mean, we should talk about the Rohingya, the people from the Rakhine who fled even much earlier than the coup, right? And then there are the people who came after the coup. And lately, I'm told there are young men who are trying to escape from being conscripted in the army. So that makes for at least three categories of people. But do you know of more categories of refugees in coming out of Myanmar?
2: Just in terms of time, I would say, you know, at the time Myanmar border, for example, the camps that exist now have been around since the 80s. This is a civil war, which is a very hot version of something that's really existed since the very end of the 40s, especially in those areas. And so people have been pushed over the border multiple times. But yes, as you say, that I suppose currently there are those three versions. There are a lot of people who are leaving. They might have the means to stay in Yangon, but they're leaving because of these conscription laws that you talk about, which is basically the military has the right to conscript any man above the age of 18, and also women now as well.
1: Oh, really?
2: Yeah. Women, unless you're married. So again, that means that there are a lot of very young marriages taking place.
1: Well, that's a new thing. In I don't think it's been reported enough outside. Right. Ted, what are the most urgent humanitarian needs facing the refugees? And give me a sense of the impact of the stopping or the withdrawal of U.S. aid has had on this refugee crisis.
2: I mean, it's pretty devastating, and it was so sudden. I mean, we're talking within 12 hours, your contract is over. The hospitals that existed inside these refugees were locked. Inside these refugee camps were put under lock and key. I think in Thailand there have been some moves made to try and open up the labour market to refugees in those camps, and so we're just seeing the early stages of that. But there does seem to be something positive there. But again, you know, there's a whole situation unfolding inside the country, which I think is probably the most urgent. And that involves the basics of food. I think the last report I read, you know, from this year was, I think it was WFP publishing figures, you know, saying that there are millions of people who don't have food. I think a third of the country is now facing food insecurity. But they're only funded up to, I think, about 40% of what they need to meet those requirements. So, you know, it's really the basics. And then you're also dealing with a military government which is weaponizing aid, and so is not upholding its a humanitarian mandate to allow international actors access to these areas. So it's a very, very difficult situation.
1: So when you say they're weaponizing aid, does that mean that they only send the aid to favored regions and the rest of them are left to starve? Is that what you mean?
2: Absolutely. Yeah.
1: I see.
2: And, you know, arresting aid workers, shooting them, then also creating paranoia on the other side, because the junta sometimes will use, medically marked vans to ship their people around, just to create even more confusion in the situation. So it's a government that has absolutely zero respect for the modus operandi of humanitarian actors, or indeed just for the general welfare of their people.
1: Ted, you mentioned that your wife runs an exile newspaper, and I had the good fortune to meet her in Manila not too long ago. Tell us her name and the name of the paper.
2: She's called Tutu Aung, and she runs a news outlet called Frontier Myanmar.
1: Frontier Myanmar.
2: Yeah.
1: Now, what are the challenges that Tutu faces as she tries to do this, this work? And is there enough global interest in the cause of the Myanmar refugees?
2: Well, I mean, I would, you know, in my imagination, at least, it would seem that the big global conflicts that are going on at the moment, Myanmar does not really get that much attention, you know, for example, compared to Ukraine. And there are all sorts of reasons for that, but it is quite striking just how little attention Myanmar gets sometimes.
1: Yeah. Can you speak a little bit more about the challenges that your wife faces? I mean, how does she manage to fund this effort and, you know, keep the family going? I know that you probably earn a little bit as a psychotherapist, but how does she go about her work?
2: I mean, it's really difficult. I think funding is an issue for all media outlets around the world, but particularly for exiled Myanmar media, it's pretty devastating. And to speak to, you know, what we were talking about just earlier with USAID being shut down, that also had a big impact on the ecosystem. But another big issue is just one of security. So, you know, many of the people who are reporting on the ground in a country where as soon as it became evident that you were being a journalist, you'd just be arrested. There are currently hundreds of journalists in Myanmar who have been arrested just for doing their job. And so that's a very difficult and quite stressful dynamic in running a newsroom to deal with that reality.
1: All right. Ted, just to go back to the mental state of these refugees, when somebody's lost their home, livelihood, community, sometimes family, what does psychological recovery look like? You had a passing mention about psychological recovery. Could you give my listeners and viewers a sense of what does it mean to recover psychologically?
2: Well, I mean, when I'm not practicing as a psychotherapist, I'm currently a doctoral researcher in trauma and stress, and something in psychology we call PTG, which stands for post-traumatic growth, which I think is probably less heard of than PTSD. But, you know, this is the phenomena from which people can actually grow from experiences of trauma. They can grow in terms of personal strength, quality of their relationships with other people, taking opportunities they might not have done before in life. They might have a better spiritual appreciation and just appreciation of life in general. And that is something that I see. And I think that is tied into what I said, about people who find a meaningful project to be in their lives are able to sometimes convert these experiences in ways that are quite powerful. And the thing that people who come to my mind with that are those addiction workers at Dare Network, who often have been addicts themselves and have gone on to help in their own community in quite successful ways. 60% recovery rate, which is, I think, is double that of North America.
1: Right.
2: Does
1: religion play any role? Because every time I've been to Myanmar, I've seen, the proliferation of stupas and Buddhist stupas and all that.
2: Yes.
1: Does it help them in any way? Does faith exist among them anymore, or have they lost all faith?
2: No, from what I see at the border, certainly that's very strong. 88% Theravada Buddhist. But in those communities, bordering Thailand, mostly Christian. And I think that's a very important part of psychological resilience and also growth. And there's a very big empirical literature on that, which shows that's correlated to being able to grow from difficulty. Yeah.
1: Ted, you had a mention about trauma passing between generations. Talk a little bit more about that.
2: Well, in the case of people in those regions on the Thai-Myanmar border, I mean, they've been in a state of conflict since the end of the 40s, really, been fighting for independence. And so in a way, this is quite normal to them. But yeah, I mean, there is more work now on epigenetics, on, how certain kinds of experiences can change our gene expression and how that can go down generations. And certainly it takes a toll. But, there is also the other side. There is also psychological resilience. And as I just said, post-traumatic growth as well. And, that's very, as a witness to that, I would say that it's, it can be very, difficult, to see the degree of suffering, but there is also something, deeply, inspiring in the levels of resilience that some people are able to muster in those situations and the ability that they have to help their own communities.
1: Okay, right. We'll come back to resilience in a second. But Ted, could you talk a little bit about the people who have fled the Rakhine, the Rohingya? You know, what, these days when there is talk about the refugees, too much focus is placed on people who come across to Thailand and to Southeast Asia and all that. But the Rohingya in Bangladesh particularly, they've been around for even much more longer. Their suffering has been for more than a decade. What do you know about their conditions and their lives?
2: Very bad. I mean, much worse. Really. My understanding is it's not just the material situation, which is very bad, but also the security situation in most camps in Bangladesh is very bad. So the organizations that would claim to represent them, for example, ASA, I'm not sure. There are so many acronyms in Myanmar, but it'd be something like ARIKA, Rohingya, Salvation Army. So claim to fight for the independence of the Rohingya people, but in the camps kind of act as a sort of mafia. So it is not a safe place to live. The big problem being that what can they return to? Because Rakhine is a completely war-torn and war-devastated part of Myanmar.
1: Right. Ted, you know, the current government, which is really the old government in a new formulation, they seem to have had some success in reaching out to fellow Indo-Chinese states, particularly Thailand and, you know, last week, Cambodia. Do you think it is time for the exiles to accept that this regime is going to be around for a long time and make the adjustments and consider going home? Or is that a possibility at all? What are the risks they would face if they did go home?
2: Yeah, I mean, I think at the moment, just from a very basic security point of view for one's own person, like it's just the chances of being arrested at the airport on arrival are high. There doesn't seem to be much of an appetite for any kind of reconciliation or negotiation at the moment. It seems some way off.
1: What does that mean? What this means that you know we're going to be seeing these people continue to live as they do in these camps, underfed, undernourished, probably undermedicated, undereducated. Is that their fate for the foreseeable future?
2: Well, I think in terms of the actions of the military junta, and there's good precedence for this now stretching back decades, that they really have zero interest in the welfare of their people, and the degree to which they pretend to open ceasefires and talk and whatnot. It's merely cold opportunism. And you don't have to take anyone's word for it. It just happens every time, and it's happened for decades.
1: Right. Ted, you know, when you agreed to do this podcast with the Asian Insider, was there something that you intended to say that you wanted to say that I did not ask you about?
2: I mean, I don't have much to say in the sense that, I mean, I would say one anxiety I had coming on is just how to present such a complex situation and get to the heart of the matter. Living next to it, in my life. But, you know, I would say that democracy is something that is still highly valued in Myanmar, and people are fighting for it. And I hope that that doesn't get lost in some of the diplomatic frillery which is currently being pushed by the junta.
1: Mm-hmm. I have a last question for you, Ted. I know that many psychotherapists go to other psychotherapists. Have you seen a psychotherapist yourself? Because you must be, you know, you're a witness firsthand to so much trauma and suffering. How has it affected you, and have you sought help yourself to overcome what you've seen and heard?
2: Yes, I do. I'm in psychotherapy now. I'm still in training in a doctorate, so I'm a a qualified psychotherapist, but I'm doing further training. And part of that, I have to be doing psychotherapy myself. Yes.
1: Dr. Edward Blakeney, thank you for coming to Asian Insider. It's been a pleasure talking to you.
2: My pleasure. Thank you so much, Ravi.
1: And that's a wrap for Asian Insider. I'm Ravi Velour. Don't forget to share this podcast with your friends and family. And if you'd like to read my articles, we have links in our podcast show notes below. You can also sign up for our Asian Insider newsletter. This episode was produced and edited by Faiza Sani. 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

Dirán que exagero tal vez, pero yo tengo la sensación que tengo el alma sin estrenar, recién nacida.

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0: Was you even around when this song came out?
1: Yes, I must have been.
0: I'm such a geek. I think without looking, I think it was 1984. I'm a bit weird when it comes to knowing song years.
1: Really?
0: I think it's 1984.
1: Well, who doesn't Trisha love this song? And who doesn't love a holiday? Yeah, some of you lucky listeners are on holiday right now. Shout out to the parents and the kids celebrating a week off of school. We hope you're having a fabulous time. And we are using Breakfast Bites today to find out what you guys like to do on your holidays. A lot of us, day to day, we wake up pretty early. We have listeners waking up to listen to us, to work out, to send their kids to school, yada yada. So when you finally apply for the leave and you're out of Singapore, do you still try to maximize the trip by waking up early? Or do you look at the clock and you say, this is exactly what holidays are for. It's to rest. I'm going to snooze till 11 a.m. That is our poll question for today. You're finally on holiday. Do you wake up early to maximize the trip? The options are A, absolutely wake up early, make every day count. B, 50-50, like a mix of sightseeing and rest. Or C, I'm on holiday. Of course, you should let me sleep. Neil, I know that you're one of those hiking enthusiasts and you need to wake up at the crack of dawn to do all sorts of things. What do you vote for?
0: Audrey, I am my mother's son.
1: Yes.
0: Okay, whenever I go back to the UK, the standard joke is I have spent an entire week, an entire fortnight, just following the back of my mother's head, because we just follow her. Come on, we're going somewhere.
1: Wow.
0: I don't know. We'll find out when we get there. Literally, you ask my sister, my wife, my children. That's what we do. We go to the UK. If we ever visit my mother, she's, let's go. Come on. And I've inherited that. Ask the girls. I drive them mad.
1: Yeah.
0: In the best possible way or worst possible way. I'll be like shaking them awake. Come on, it's a new day. Let's go. Where are we going? I don't know. We'll make it up as we go along. There'll be a pause. And then they'll just say, anyway, as I was saying, and they'll just carry on having their conversation and I'll just go off on my own. Come on. And I'll look behind me. There's nobody there. There's nobody there. Let's go up the Blue Mountains. Come on.
1: Oh,
0: and
1: my
0: I'll
1: goodness.
0: Turn around. Oh, they stayed back in the cabin.
1: Yeah.
0: That's fine. But, so I thought I'd be 100% A, absolutely make every day count. But now I think about it, I'm a mix of A and B because I love my sleep too. So the routine we do have generally as a family is get up early, pretty boring, get up early, do our things, but sleep early. Because I love my sleep too.
1: Yeah.
0: So even when I'm on holiday, I still want 8 hours, 9 hours sleep.
1: Very
0: because
1: good.
0: That's my reward for being on holiday.
1: Yes.
0: So get up early, seize the day, carpe diem, all that good stuff. And then sleep early.
1: Very good. All right. So we're hearing from Ian. I love your comment, Ian. Ian says, by the way, I'm on vacay right now in a country which is 1 hour

0: ahead. And when I did not hear you guys at 6 a.m. my time, I thought there was a tech glitch or the award-winning DJs got kidnapped. So went back to sleep for another hour. Then the sweet voices echoed out through my room. Thank you so much, Ian, for listening to us even when you're on holiday. My goodness, we're so lucky, aren't we?
1: Ian, you are the best because my own wife won't listen to me on holiday. So thank you, Ian, for doing something that my wife will not.
0: Well, you know, I think for a lot of us, at least for me, I used to think of holidays as a chance to see and do as much as possible. I was the go-getter. Maybe not quite like Neil, but I would wake up early, have an early breakfast, and go explore the town, explore the city. Now, especially when I travel with my kids, I come home so exhausted. Like, leave me alone. Like, this is now mom's time. I haven't actually been on a big, like, city sightseeing trip since the kids. We just go on beach vacations.
1: I get that.
0: Yeah.
1: I get that.
0: Yeah. But I do remember the times that I would love to wake up early and go for the museums, the walking tours, the shopping, another attraction, dinner, night market. I remember doing all of that. But now there is a rise in another trend. And I wonder if you've heard of it. It's called sleep tourism.
1: Yes, I have.
0: Yes, and people are increasingly traveling specifically to sleep, to rest and recharge. And I think that this is a great idea. If you look at the stats, Singapore is well known for quite a few things. Yes, we are well known to be very efficient. We're well known to be a well-run country. We're also well known for being stressed.
1: Yes.
0: We're also well known for having very little sleep. Did you know this? So the wellness travel industry is increasingly treating sleep as something worth traveling for. We're seeing hotels and resorts introduce dedicated sleep programs, sleep focused rooms, sleep consultations, and wellness experiences designed specifically around getting better rest.
1: I can believe that completely. We have one of the worst sleep rates in the world.
0: We do.
1: I wrote a documentary on it once. We get way less sleep than other countries. And here's the thing. When people say to me, oh, Neil, you must get up so early for your radio show. I do.
0: Yeah.
1: But 9 times out of 10, when I talk to them, I say, what time do you get up? Most of them get up in the fives. All of them are up by the sixes. So it's not like they're getting up 7 o'clock, 8 o'clock, yeah. 9 o'clock. That just doesn't happen in Singapore. In fact, when I wake up at 4:40, there are already lights on around my block, even at that time of the morning. So I can completely see why Singaporeans are all in on this sleep tourism.
0: I think that it's actually a great idea. And a lot of us, I think day to day, we have so much to do. So when you finally apply for that leave, when you're finally away, it does seem like such a waste almost. Like, I flew all the way to Paris. I flew all the way to Tokyo. I don't want to spend half the day in bed. I do understand that.
1: I mean, in fairness, if you're doing it in Bintan, that's fine. But if you're going all the way to Paris to go to sleep, I think, hey, just go to Bintan or Batam. They're much closer.
0: Yeah, but make the most use of your money, I guess. But I do see there are very different types of holiday makers. We have a 7 a.m. reservation kind of people, which is like Neil. They have already dressed. They're downstairs. It's like Trisha. I now prefer to do a more relaxed. My day is already so based on routine, usually, that when I go on a trip now, I am less attached to the itinerary as compared to when I was in my 20s and I was like packing my day with this museum, that museum, walk here, explore there. Now it's just, let's just take it easy. Take it as it comes because I'm on vacation. It doesn't need to be a fiesta.
1: That's so true. That is so true. I could not agree more, especially as you get older. My favorite travel writer, Bill Bryson, said, the greatest thing about travel is knowing when to stop.
0: So
1: if you're out all day, we've got 3 more things to pack in, but we're exhausted. Stop.
0: Yeah.
1: Just call it a day. You've done enough. You know, don't be a hero. I have learned that lesson. I think parenthood has done that. I think getting older has done that.
0: Yeah.
1: Before, I'd be like those old movies, the old National Lampoon movies where Chevy Chase is running from this place to that place with his family.
0: Yes.
1: That would have been me when Abbey Rose was much younger.
0: Yeah.
1: But not now. If we've done 2 or 3 things, we've had a good day, quit. Let's have a nice dinner and call it a day.
0: But let me ask you this. Would you invest or spend a holiday just, you know, doing an actual sleep program. A lot of luxury hotels are doing this now. For example, Equinox Hotels partnered with a sleep scientist to launch a sleep lab that combines sleep science with a hotel experience. Mm. Would you think about actually spending money to sleep, or would you just lock yourself in a room?
1: I have a bed. It's a decent bed. The mattress was reasonably expensive. I can see why you would go on holiday to rest.
0: Yeah.
1: Because it's not just the location, it's what you're getting away from.
0: Yes.
1: Because how many times do Singaporeans who live in condos or live very close to public swimming pools, they go all the way overseas to do things they could easily do here.
0: Yes.
1: Which is sit in the sun, read a book and go swimming.
0: Mm-hmm.
1: But you don't do it here because there are emails, there are family things, there are this, there are that. So it's not so much the pull factor, it's the push factor.
0: Yes.
1: It's what you're getting away from, I think, more than what you're going to. Because, as I said, many of these things you do overseas, you could conceivably do here. It's the escape. David says, I'm the same as Audrey. We go out around 12 p.m. for lunch.
0: Oh, perfect. Perfect.
1: There you go.
0: Yeah, because sometimes, and I have experienced this after, you know, a hectic trip, people always say, I need a vacation from my vacation. And it's true. If you're always constantly on the go, go, go, not a bad idea to spend some time resting. Should we go through the poll results before we wrap up Breakfast Bites? All right. The question was, you're finally on holiday. Do you wake up early to maximize the trip? Well, coming in at number one, no surprise, it's still A. Absolutely wake up early. Make every day count. 50%.
1: Yeah.
0: 42% went with 50-50. A mix of sightseeing and rest. Mm. I need some rest. And finally, C, a sad 8%. And I voted for this one. I'm on holiday. Let me sleep.
1: But very briefly, if I had to pick one, it would still be the first one, because I was sitting here going through this last night. My three favorite memories are getting up really early. In England, it's the rugged countryside overlooking the sea where my mother lives. Great memory. Two, United States, getting up at dawn to run through Philadelphia, to run up the rocky steps.
0: Yeah, that's too active.
1: Three, getting up at dawn to go through the Blue Mountains of New South Wales and watching the sun rise over the mountains. They are three of my greatest holiday memories, but then I realized all of them have one thing in common. I'm on my own because the girls didn't come with me. They said, you enjoy yourself. We're staying in bed. Let us know when you're done.
0: Before 6 a.m. I want to give a final shout out to Ian, who says, Audrey, but if you sleep in too much during the vacation, you could miss out on the breakfast buffet spread like me.
1: Yes.
0: I have to say, Ian,
1: yes,
0: I'm
1: Ian.
0: Okay with that. I am all right with that. And that was Breakfast Bites.
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1: What's in the box?
2: What's in the box? Are you ready to play Singapore Unboxed with Neil Humphreys? Because it seems like we are already getting guesses on the studio phone. NDP and the Odyssey already coming in.
3: Yes, I love it.
2: Nice try, guys. Nope, it's not any of those things, but you guys know how to play now.
3: My default, I just picked up a phone to start reading the messages. It's my phone, obviously. I don't have the phone.
2: We've taken it away from Neil, but you guys can still help him out. Once again, we have something fabulous in the box. It can be anything, actually. It can be an event. It can be a product. It can be a new launch. Something that's new, that's going on around town that we think that you might enjoy. You're going to guess this in three parts as usual.
3: Okay.
2: The first part is the main nature of this thing. First, this thing is in Singapore.
3: Okay.
2: It is happening here, and it is happening for the first time in Asia. So it is a first.
3: For the first time in forever. Oh, isn't that a song?
2: Very good.
3: From Frozen, right?
2: Yes.
3: Not bad, right?
2: I'm very surprised. Do you watch Frozen from time to time?
3: I've got a daughter.
2: Okay, she's 18, but all right.
3: Well, she wasn't then. She's not weird. She's not a danger to the public. She was about 7 or 6 when it came out. Let It Go is arguably the best Disney song ever written.
2: Ah.
3: The lyrics, everything.
2: Hot take, but okay.
3: Hot take. Right.
2: Frozen hot take. You see what
3: Frozen hot take. Yes, all right. Very good.
2: We have a guest, Sentosa Beer Fest. Nope, but good try. And we are giving away a pair of tickets, Stephen, to Sentosa Beer Fest. So keep your guesses coming. Patrick coming in with a very good question. Is it food related?
3: Hang on, it's not Disney related, is it? It's not Frozen related or anything like that.
2: No, I don't know how we got there.
3: Okay.
2: What did I say? Oh, it's here for the first time in Asia.
3: Okay.
2: Absolutely not Frozen related.
3: Okay, Let It Go. Yes, right. It is food related.
2: No, it's not food related, but I will say it's kind of related to a beverage.
3: Oh.
2: Okay.
3: It's not beer festival.
2: Beer fest. Okay.
3: Related to a beverage, so there's some kind of drink release in Singapore, like a frozen yogurt type thing.
2: Why are you going back to frozen, though?
3: I don't know. I didn't think of that. Wow, I've got frozen on the brain.
2: No, it's not. Good guesses so far. I give you another clue.
3: Please.
2: This is technically something that originated from somewhere else. I believe it is from somewhere not too far from where you're from, Neil.
3: Sengkang.
2: Where you're originally from.
3: Ah, Toa Payoh. Now,
2: yes.
3: Okay, right. So it's from, you mean London, East London, or just England?
2: I would say just England.
3: Just England.
2: Lewis coming in with British pub event. I like where your head's at, Lewis.
3: How do you manage to read his name without ever saying Louis? It's just extraordinary to me. It must be your sixth sense to say Louis.
2: Yeah, I don't know.
3: Louis Vuitton.
2: Okay. Dear Raj, it's something to do with this, dear Raj. I cannot read out what you're saying.
3: He's guessed it?
2: No, he guessed one part of this, but if I tell you now, it would cut this thing pretty short. So I'm going to leave
3: Fair
2: it
3: enough.
2: Out.
3: Fair
2: but
3: enough.
2: Dear Raj, you have the nature of this thing, okay?
3: Okay.
2: This is connected to something happening in Singapore for one night only. One night only.
3: One night only. Is that Dreamgirls?
2: Yes.
3: Fired them off. I missed the pop culture.
2: Okay. It's coming to Singapore for one night only.
3: And it's a drink related thing. It's a bar thing. It's a cocktail night thing.
2: No.
3: Cocktails, mocktails, soft drinks, Coca-Cola, Pepsi, nothing like that.
2: I mean, if you keep going down the list, you will eventually hit it. Do you
3: milkshakes? It's going to be a milkshake, like a Shake Shack type thing.
2: No.
3: Okay.
2: I am going to give you some good clues because I realize that we actually don't have that much time for Unbox today. As a sports journalist and as someone who has been in this space, I expect you to know this thing quite well.
3: Red Bull.
2: Ding, ding.
3: Yes, I know what I'm doing.
2: What? I barely said anything.
3: As soon as you say sports, I know it's Red Bull.
2: Okay, this thing when it comes to the sound effects.
3: She's sweating now. Look.
2: You actually.
3: She's sweating now.
2: When it comes to the sound effects of this thing, you actually do it quite well.
1: What's in the box?
3: Red Bull, you say?
2: What? No.
3: What things do I do sound effects for?
2: All right.
3: I do lots of different weird sounds on this show.
2: David, you got it. Yes, David. David, you have the thing.
3: Red Bull sailing regatta. What do you want me to guess?
2: Sailing regatta.
3: You say? What do you want me to guess? So is Red Bull part one?
2: No.
3: What am I guessing now? You said it's in three parts.
2: Yes, you're guessing the nature of this thing.
3: It's a Red Bull sports drink release.
2: No.
3: Okay.
2: Okay. This thing. In the box is related to something. Oh my gosh, Dheeraj, you have it exactly.
3: Dheeraj, good work,
2: okay.
3: Dheeraj.
2: This thing in the box is related to something that requires saving time. In fact, this is something where milliseconds can determine the result.
3: Milliseconds?
2: That's right.
3: So it's a sporting event. It's a Red Bull sporting event.
2: Okay, yes.
3: Yes? Yes or no?
2: Yes.
3: It's a Red Bull sporting event where it's not one of those daredevil things, you know, when you see them on TikTok and Instagram where they're jumping off things and scooting off things and diving off things.
2: No.
3: It's not a swimmingy type diving thing.
2: No.
3: No. A jumping thing.
2: So, James and David, you got the thing-ish. Hmm. It's related to what you are typing. Dheeraj, you have it exactly right.
3: Dheeraj should call into the show. Call in, Dheeraj.
2: Yeah.
3: Type in call me and we'll
2: Dheeraj,
3: call you.
2: Can we call you? You can maybe give Neil a hand here. Okay.
3: Dheeraj, okay, help me.
2: There is an element of this thing that comes to Singapore once a year.
3: But this is the first time this particular
2: Correct.
3: Version is coming.
2: Correct.
3: So there's a version of this thing that, like a festival, a sporting event, a regatta of some kind, a golf event. It's a sport event. We've said that. It's a far up, right. It's like a jet ski water sports thing. Yes? No.
2: Jennifer, thank you for leaving us a call. Let the team contact you. Cecilia coming in with Red Bull Symphony. Ian, you kind of guessed it a little bit. No, it's not anything that you're saying. Red Bull, it comes to Singapore once a year.
3: Cycling.
2: One night only.
3: One night only. It's a Red Bull concert of some kind.
2: Okay.
3: Music. Is it music related? Is it festival related?
2: No. Fuchi Ren is coming in with a clue. You want me to read Fuchi Ren's clue for you?
3: Come on, Chi Ren.
2: Neil, this is a sport you always couldn't care less whenever the rest of Singapore gets excited.
3: Formula One.
2: There, that's the sound effect that you're really good
3: at. Yes.
2: Okay.
3: Yes. Okay.
2: It is F1 related. So people who guess F1 was Ian, David, Jade, all of you getting it. It is F1 related, but you haven't guessed the main bulk of this thing. Lewis, it is F1, but not the exhibit. Ian, F1 race, kind of, but not exactly. Okay, so you already guessed F1. Okay. Dheeraj has got it, and we're getting more and more guesses from all of you. Some great ones. Tour de France from Jason. No, it's not it. Lewis coming in with the Formula One exhibit. No. Besides what's in the box, the question now is, who's on the phone? Because we do have a live caller, Neil, and I want to welcome one of our most loyal listeners, Jade, to Singapore Unboxed. Good morning, Jade. Can you hear us?
4: Good morning.
2: It's so great to have you. Thanks so much for joining us live on the show. Do you have any questions for me so you could help Neil out today?
4: Is Lucozid a British brand?
2: Is it a British brand? Yes, Lucozid. I would say that it's a British brand. Very British, yes.
3: Okay, that's question number one.
4: F1 and a sports drink.
2: F1 and what
3: a
2: now?
3: A sports drink.
2: And a sports drink. Well, yes, I would say yes. The sports drink is loosely related.
3: Okay,
2: yes.
3: So you've had two questions, Jade. So it's F1.
4: Okay.
3: Have a guess. Have a guess.
4: F1 Lux.
3: F1 Luxa.
2: That sounds good, actually.
4: Yeah, something funny.
2: Yes, that's so funny. Thank you so much, Jade. Well, she did help you out.
3: She did.
2: She did narrow it down to what the drinks thing is. Thank you so much for calling, Jade. We hope that you keep listening to us. The answer will be revealed very soon. Jade Kasumi, everybody. Thank you so much.
3: Thank you, Jade.
4: Bye.
2: Yes. Bye-bye. Ian, you're almost there. You're almost there. I will give you another clue. It has nothing to do with the concert, Ian. Okay?
3: Before you give me the clue.
2: Yes.
3: So it's a Red Bull sponsored event. We've clarified that. Red Bull is in the title somewhere.
2: No, I wouldn't say that that's true, but it is closely related to Red Bull.
3: The Red Bull car, the Red Bull F1 car, the Red Bull F1 team. It's related to them.
2: Yes. Yes.
3: There's a Red Bull F1 team event in Singapore.
2: No, but I see where your head is at. We do have someone on the phone who has already guessed it. I will put him on in 1 second. So just hold on the line, D-Raj. I will get to you. I need to get Neil to guess something else that is key to this event.
3: Okay.
2: Okay. The next clue for you, Neil. This thing in the box, we actually do it, you and I, every day.
3: That just sounds weird. Okay. To be very honest.
2: Relax.
3: Okay.
2: Okay.
3: So what do you and I do in this box every day? Every day.
2: Every day. We do it every day.
3: We don't do Singapore Unboxed every day.
2: No, I didn't say that. That was it. The nature of this thing is actually featured
3: speaking
2: in a few big parts of our show.
3: Sports.
2: What kind of speaking?
3: Public radio. It's a radio show. Sports. The Final Score. Breakfast Bites. Talking to the public. You're not helping me at all here, Audrey.
2: We do this every day, and someone who did something like this that really threw everyone for a loop and got the whole world talking is Prince Harry.
3: Got married to a weird girl? What?
2: Whoa. Whoa. Megan,
3: I
2: stand by you.
3: Because she's really marrying him if he's not a prince.
2: Okay, I'm not saying any of that. Okay, but you and I, we do it every day. We did it this morning. We
3: had tea? I didn't have tea. What does Prince Harry do that I do?
2: What did we do on We Are Family earlier today?
3: Talk to a teacher.
2: Okay, what is that? What is the name of that?
3: Communication, interview, podcast.
2: Okay, you said it before podcast.
3: Interview,
2: okay,
3: interview. Yes, interview.
2: Prince Harry did a what interview?
3: A live interview, a live panel, a live conference. It's a live, a Q&A. Right, it's a Q&A with a Red Bull superstar F1 driver.
2: Okay, all right. You're along those lines
3: now. Like a conference, a panel, that kind of
2: thing. You're along those lines.
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1: Okay, I'm going to put into your hands a book that is already a I don't know if it's a bestseller, but it's sold out in the U.S. The man sitting across me, the author, was approached by Harriman House, who, by the way, has published Morgan Housel, the man behind a great book on the psychology of money. And I believe he is the first Singaporean to have a deal with Harriman House. We're going to find out a little bit more about that. My guest is Thomas Chua, author of The Lunch Break Investor. Most of us don't have time to invest. So how about investing during lunch break? Who wants to watch the markets all day? He asks in this book, does successful investing really require that much attention? The book tells us that we can build long-term wealth with a focused process, a clear understanding of the businesses that we're buying into, and maybe just an hour a day. I love the approach that covers how to spot companies with advantages, value them without getting lost in complex calculations, and then knowing when it might

0: Back then, I remember when I first started, it was just $2,800 and like $35 to $40 of brokerage fees. So that was painful.
1: For an 18-year-old.
0: Yeah.
1: But so before that, you were teaching yourself from books and libraries.
0: Yes. So like I visited the library a lot because like I had just this passion about owning great businesses and building my wealth over time. And I was just fascinated by all this stock market and starting great businesses. And you know, like the books in the library just had so much wisdom in them. And I remember like one of the first few books which I read was, you know, Warren Buffett, Letters to Shareholders. Oh. That was just incredible.
1: Classic. The Intelligent Investor, did you read that?
0: I felt like The Intelligent Investor would be a little bit hard for new investors because it's very technical and written in another generation. So that book, a lot of great concepts. There are two main concepts actually. One of them is you always must have a margin of safety. And the second one is the concept of Mr. Market, because the market is, you know, irrational in the short term. That's where opportunities come for us. But, you know, over the long run, it's going to follow fundamentals.
1: Mm. So let me ask you the fundamental question of your book, The Lunch Break Investor. Can investing really be simple? Can we build long-term wealth in about an hour a day? What's your system about?
0: Yeah, so like, you know, Michelle, I always felt like investing is a little bit counterintuitive, because for most aspect in life, the more hours we put in, the more result we see, especially with work, honing the craft, so on and so forth. But when it comes to investing, I always felt like the more time we spend, it does not positively correlate to the kind of results that we may want. In fact, there's this saying which I really love. Investing, your portfolio is like a bar of soap. The more we touch it, the smaller it becomes. So what we want then is we always want to, you know, once we buy well, we always want to give time for our winners to compound, right? And I think it starts off with the kind of businesses we are looking at. So if I will look at a company like Netflix, even before I open up, you know, the filings, the earnings and all that, I already know how this company makes money. I'm very familiar with the product. I'm very familiar with what its competitive advantage is. Then, you know, when I want to review this company, it's not going to take as much time as compared to, you know, a lot of investors right now, they are very mesmerized by memory sector. So you look at SK Hynix, you know, Chinese New Year, my uncle was asking me, what do you think about SK Hynix? You know, like when investors ask me this, I always felt like, you know, we have no edge in the memory sector or the semicon sector. Or even recently, people like pharmaceutical stocks, right? Because there's this vaccine for cancer that may be coming up. Mm-hmm. But the truth is, most of us don't have an edge in this sector.
1: And what do you mean an edge? As in we don't understand it?
0: Exactly. So like we do not know like how their business model work or how likely, you know, this cycle is going to last. Because when we talk about memory stocks, it is always cyclical.
1: Yes.
0: And a lot of investors, when stock prices start going up, they forget that, you know, most of these sectors is cyclical in nature, right? When it goes on a bull run, it goes very high, but nobody knows when the musical chair will stop. Now, for the lunch break investor, right, I'm not looking to trade in and out of the company. I'm looking to own like great businesses that's able to take care of itself. Management knows where to reinvest the money. These products, I'm familiar with it. I'm a user of it. And you know, when I look at my credit card statement, for example, there are a few things that I would not cancel. Not ever. Like, I mean, Google is one of them, right? If I were to cancel my Google One subscription today, it's going to cost me a lot of pain, right? And then as investors who want to spend, you know, not that much time, an hour a day to monitor this company, it becomes a lot more easier because we are very, very familiar with the kind of business model they have.
1: So your book is not for the trader, it's for the passive investor?
0: It's for the long-term investor who wants to invest to live and not the other way around. So I like to own great businesses who is able to compound at 15-20%, and I just leave it there for as long as possible and just let them do their things.
1: Okay, so how do I find these businesses? Am I looking for economic moats? What am I doing?
0: Yeah, I mean, that's a great question. So a lot of times, like, we want to look at what we are currently spending at, the first and foremost. That's the easiest way to know businesses that we are able to understand. Then the next thing is, you know, like, why do these companies deserve to earn outsized profit over time? Is there some sort of pain it will cause me if I don't use this kind of products, you know? Because whenever a company is extremely profitable, right, competition will come in, right? If you were to think about, you know, in the early 2000s, when bubble tea first came into Singapore, everywhere had a bubble tea shop. So there was no competitive advantage between one another. Then after that, most of them would go bust, and then it consolidated into today a few major brands. So when I look at businesses, I always want to think about, you know, what do they have that's able to protect them and allow them to earn outsized profits over the next 3 to 5 years at least.
1: Any Singapore listed companies you can share that are great? great examples of companies that have

0: an economic moat?
1: Oh, I love that question. Because like, you know, one thing I always see on my Facebook feed or Instagram feed, especially for my friends running businesses, they will always complain about our local banks, saying like, you know, the process is painful, I have to queue for very long, so on and so forth, even though they are dealing in very, very big amounts.
0: Oh,
1: but if we were to look at, you know, the financial performance of all these local banks, you know, even with all these digital banks that come out since 2020, there is competition, but all these banks are still doing very well. All the stock prices are hitting all-time high. And there's one very simple reason for it. There's a pain of switching costs. And this is one of the competitive advantage that I cover in my book. And the pain of switching costs is like when we want to switch bank, we have to think about all the gyro transactions that's going on. You know, and our life will be, we have to inform our business partners, our bank account has changed. And you know, it's just a lot of friction. So this pain of switching will make it very, very difficult. You know, even with new competition coming in.
0: A great proportion of our STI is banks, though.
1: Yes. Actually, they are the one powering our STI over the past few years. If you were to take the banks out, I think the STI would have gone not very far. But the banks are the one powering our STI so far. And I think the local banks not just have this switching cost, which is a you know, great competitive advantage. The business of bank is also very much about trust, about brand. And I think the three local banks all have great brands with them. So it is about trust, because people only want to put their hard-earned money, their capital in places that is going to be around for the next 10, 20, 30 years.
0: So Singaporeans, most Singaporeans have in their portfolio one of the three local banks, if not all of the three local banks. Yeah. Does your book talk, when you discuss competitive advantages and economic moats, examples from across the world?
1: Yes, so like it covers businesses from all around the world, including the US, Europe, Singapore, because I always believe that, you know, whatever we teach in investing, it should be applicable around the world. So, you know, and I like it when the books are filled with examples. So it gives like readers a clear mental model as to how to analyze their own business at the end of the day. Because ultimately, my goal for any readers out there is like after reading this book, they should be proficient enough to analyze business and value business on their own.
0: Valuation often intimidates the retail investor, but you have a six-step lunch break valuation to simplify the process. Walk us through that.
1: Yeah, so I think ultimately the sixth step is to really break it down step by step so that the reader don't feel intimidated by, you know, performing their own valuation. And I always thought like, you know, what Warren Buffett and Charlie Munger, his right-hand man, always say about valuation is, you know, Warren Buffett always talk about doing all this discounted cash flow model, but Charlie, his business partner, has never seen him do it. And then Warren Buffett will always say like, you know, some things you only do in private. Right.
0: Mm-hmm.
1: Yeah. But, you know, the truth is most of it, he is able to do it in his head because,
0: wow.
1: He's trying to answer this simple question. And these six steps all ultimately serves to understand, this one very simple question is, why does this business deserve to be bigger 5 to 10 years from today? Is it the revenue that's going to grow? How is it going to grow? Is it by selling more products, going to overseas market, raising prices, or going into different verticals? And then from there on, we will try and work out, you know, what's a fair value to pay for this company.
0: Wonderful, wonderful. Part of the problem when it comes to valuation for retail investors is transparency of data.
1: Yeah.
0: So how do we get over that?
1: I think when it comes to the transparency of data, that's a great point. And I usually, what I try to do is I try to apply a very conservative assumption. So like if management were to tell me they are able to grow 20% over the next 5 years, I usually won't give them that benefit of the doubt. I will maybe assume 10 to 15%. And then, you know, what I want to make sure happen is, you know, there's a clear margin of safety when I'm making all these purchases. So I don't pay based on management most rosy assumption. But you know, if I'm wrong, I still want there to be upside. So I always try to err on the side of conservatism when I'm doing valuation.
0: I have an investor friend, and he, whenever I talk to him about things, he says, Michelle, that is in my tray of too difficult to understand business. And I know Warren Buffett had a similar tray on his table, and he talked about the circle of competence. You have something called the crayon test to help us invest in only what we understand. Talk to us about that.
1: Yeah, I mean, I love what your friend mentioned about, you know, too difficult to understand. You know, you just throw it one side, or circle of competence. Great concept. The crayon test is from Peter Lynch, one of the greatest investor ever. So he did like close to 30% for 12 years, I think.
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Start your day with the stories, conversations, and voices that matter on Let's Talk Singapore with Neil Humphreys and Audrey Seek. 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

0: best of Reset with Lynn Lee. It's not the future. It's already here. AI and Me, making sense of artificial intelligence in real life.
1: Okay, play along with me for a moment. Would you rather hand over your IC or let AI look at your face and guess how old you are? You have to pick one. Government ID with your photograph, full name and date of birth, or a live selfie analyzed by a system you cannot see, using your face to decide whether you are old enough. Which one would you choose? Now, this is not a hypothetical choice. X, formerly Twitter, lists both as ways it may verify your age. You submit a government-issued ID or you upload a live selfie for AI-powered age estimation. And Singapore may soon have to confront this question much more directly. If you remember, at this year's National Day rally, Prime Minister Lawrence Wong said self-declaration was no longer good enough. Most social media platforms already require users to be at least 13 years old. But in practice, a child, you know, they can enter a different birth year and just carry on. The government now wants platforms to introduce what it calls robust and reliable age checks. That sounds reasonable. Now, if a service is not meant for children, typing in a birthday should not be enough to get around the rule. The difficult part is, what is going to replace that? How does a platform prove that you are old enough without collecting even more information about you? X can use information it already has, including your account history, your email address, or phone number, to estimate whether you are over 18. And if those signals are not enough, it may ask you to submit an ID or take a live selfie. Meta is taking a different approach, and since May this year, it's been expanding the use of AI to identify Facebook and Instagram accounts that may belong to teenagers, even if those accounts list an adult birthday. The system can look for clues in what you post. You may post a birthday message, for example. It can also analyze photographs and videos for visual signs of your age. Meta stressed that this is not facial recognition. It's saying that the system is not trying to work out who you are. It's trying to estimate how old you may be. That distinction matters technically, but I don't know. I'm not sure it will feel very different when the face being assessed is your face. The choice then is not always as simple as ID or selfie. Sometimes the platform estimates your age before you have actively agreed to an age check. So if it concludes that an adult account probably belongs to a teenager, it may just move that user into a more restricted teen account, right? The user may then have to verify their age to change those settings. And this is where it gets more uncomfortable. Should platforms wait for your permission before using your face to estimate your age? Or does protecting children require that or require them to make that assessment automatically? Okay, let's test this. Okay, imagine walking up to a club. A bouncer looks at you and asks for your IC. You know a check is happening. You know what information you are handing over. And if the bouncer gets it wrong, you can always show your ID. Now replace the bouncer with a camera. It will probably scan you before you reach the door, estimates that you're about 16 and restricts your access. You may not know exactly what it's noticing about you or why it reached that conclusion. Would that feel more invasive? But consider the other option. Uploading an IC or a passport reveals far more than your age. It may include your full legal name, your photograph, your nationality, your date of birth, and your ID number, your IC. A selfie may reveal less information on paper, yet your face is deeply personal. You know, you've got only one face, and unlike a password, you cannot replace it if something goes wrong. Neither option is harmless, and one asks you to surrender a highly valuable document, whereas the other is asking you to trust an opaque judgment about your face. And age estimation is also an estimate, though. It will get some people wrong. Imagine if you're 24 and the system decides you look about 15. Your settings are then restricted, and perhaps some content disappears. You may then have to provide more personal information to prove that the machine misread your face. That's pretty annoying, right? For an ordinary user, it could be much more serious if your account supports a business, let's say, or work, or an online community you are managing. A mistake in the opposite direction carries a different consequence. If the AI decides that a 12-year-old is 18, wow, that could be quite scary. That child could gain access to content and features the system was meant to keep away from them. No age-checking system will be perfect if you think about it. The important questions are now how accurate it must be, which kind of mistake we must consider more seriously, and how easily a person can challenge the decision. So there's another problem though. Children, if you have kids, you know that they are really resourceful. And a recent UK survey found that 46% of children questioned thought online age checks were easy to get around. Yes, believe it or not. Some reported using false birth dates, someone else's login or ID, and they used altered photographs, and they even drew on facial hair, right? That doesn't mean age checks are pointless, but a lock does not become useless simply because someone, you know, picks on it. But the more intrusive the check, the stronger it will be. And evidence, right? The evidence should be that it actually protects children. Otherwise, adults will surrender more and more personal information, while determined teenagers, resourceful as they are, they still find some way around it. So if you make me choose between an ID and a live selfie, I would probably go with the ID, because I cannot claim it's objectively safer, but it's probably what we used to, at least in the past. That depends on who processes it, what information is extracted, how securely it is handled, and when it is deleted. But at least I know that a transaction is taking place. I've made that decision consciously to hand over a document for a stated purpose. A facial estimate, I don't know. Don't know much about that. Right? You can feel almost frictionless. You look at the camera, wait a few seconds, done. And that is precisely what is worrying, right? That convenience is, seems just too easy. Makes us feel comfortable with having our faces analyzed again and again across different apps without stopping to ask, who's doing it? What kind of information are we giving out? How accurate is it? Or what happens to be the result? Protecting children online is a legitimate goal. I'm all for that. But it does not automatically justify every method used in the name of protecting them. So ID or selfie, which would you choose? And perhaps the most important question, if an app is already estimating your age from your face, should it have to ask you first? This has been AI and Me, AI Dilemma.
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